0: good long look at who you are in God. Take inventory of what you have in Christ. Be thankful for how God has blessed you, and you have been blessed, I promise you. Don't let these sorry people on the outside who are trying to sell us a bill of goods that they've got it made, don't let them tell you that they've got it made, because if they had it made, they wouldn't be doing what they're doing. They're empty inside, and they've tried everything they can to fill that emptiness, and it doesn't work. And I'm telling you, you've got God, and He fills the emptiness in your life.
1: Here's the question the scripture asks. What will it prosper a man if he gains the whole world and loses his own soul? And that's not just about salvation. That's about losing who you are, your soul, your very being. Even Christians can sometimes so negate their soul that it's almost like they lose their soul. If you build everything around your outer life and nothing around your inner life, you risk the loss of your soul. And that's what the scripture teaches, not in salvation, but in everyday fellowship with God. Don't make that exchange. We've learned a lot today that will help us not to want to make that exchange. 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How does that happen? 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
4: 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And now, Community Calendar. Join the Sidewalk Prophets for an intimate evening of music, stories, and hope. This will be May 23rd, beginning at 7 at Calvary Harvest Fields in Bowlesburg. The annual Camp Catasetaki Golf Tournament fundraiser takes place May 29th, beginning at 9 a.m. at a new location, the Mountain View Country Club in Bowlesburg. 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The Shirleysburg United Methodist Church will be hosting Daryl Mosley Sunday, May 31st at 9 a.m. All are welcome to come. Refreshments will be served afterwards. 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Mostly cloudy this evening with a chance of showers.

Showers and thunderstorms before 8 o'clock, then going into the overnight, becoming mostly clear, overnight low of about 67. Tuesday, mostly sunny, a high of near 90. Tuesday night, partly cloudy, a low of about 69. Wednesday, mostly cloudy, showers and thunderstorms quite likely after.

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1: Have you ever noticed that when you take a big step of faith, maybe it's addressing an addiction, or maybe it's starting a ministry, or maybe it's saying I'm going to start reading the Bible on a regular basis, everything falls apart at the seams? It seems like when we really get committed and we take that step toward exactly what God wants us to do, it often gets worse instead of better. If you want to understand why and learn how to endure, that's today. Stay with me.
0: We all know faith requires sacrifice. But Chip Ingram says that sacrifice, painful as it may be, could save your spiritual life. Today on Living on the Edge, in his series, You Were Made for More, Chip opens Nehemiah chapter 4 and makes a case from Scripture, from history, and from his own story. When you take a genuine step of faith, expect a fight. Moses faced it. Elijah faced it. Jesus faced 40 days of it in the desert. Nehemiah faced it too, in the form of ridicule and sarcasm aimed straight at his worth. Chip describes the enemy's first punch and Nehemiah's remarkable response. Here's Chip Ingram.
1: God wants to use ordinary people to do extraordinary things. It's not about being smarter than you are. It's not about knowing more than you probably know. But it's about having a dislocated heart, right? A broken spirit. It's about having a time where you take a radical step of faith. It's developing a strategic plan. You need to discover where on the wall of God's kingdom you make a personal commitment, not an intellectual commitment, not an emotional commitment, not a when it's nice and not raining commitment, but a commitment that says, God, I will do what you show me to do, and I know it might get hard, but when it gets hard, I will be faithful by your grace. And I have a concern, because I'm having conversations and emails from people that God is beginning to germinate multiple holy ambitions. And for some, it's for kids. And I talk with a guy that's talking about some things overseas and some people. Others, it's in business. And others, it's with women. And here's what I know. If you don't understand what the last step is, having a courageous soul, you might take some very right steps. And I mean get crushed. This is a serious one. You need to listen very carefully. This is a word for those of you that are stepping out, and you might actually find that you're a little discouraged. Or you might even have struggled with a little depression lately. Or maybe just kind of disillusioned, like you don't quite get it. God, I thought I was on the right track, but boy, oh boy, it just seems like things are harder and everything is uphill. Here's the thesis. Here's what you need to understand. We unconsciously believe a myth, and the myth is, if I do what God wants me to do, if I take a step, if I make a sacrifice, it can be with my time, my energy, my money, my future, a relationship. It's like, oh, I know this is a bad relationship. I obey God and I broke up with him, or I broke up with her, or I know my priorities are out of whack and I start meeting with God, or I'm going to give him the first portion of my income, or I'm going to get out of my comfort zone. I'm going to love people. I'm going to go on a missions trip. When we do that kind of thing, unconsciously we think God is going to be so pleased. Well, he is. But we think he's going to be so pleased that life's going to be great. Life's going to be, shouldn't it be, right? You're obeying, right? You're just going to get high fives from the Lord and way to go, and he's going to answer all your prayers, and relationship issues are going to get better overnight. That is a myth. The common pitfall, jot, if you will, false expectations. False expectations. Our greatest personal commitments and spiritual victories are almost always followed by periods of intense opposition. Underline the word intense opposition. Moses takes a big step of faith, intense opposition. Elijah, you know, has the big confrontation and then later intense opposition. Jesus sets his face and says, okay, he's baptized, he's commissioned for ministry. And then what happens? 40 days in the desert with intense opposition. You can take it to the bank, or at least you used to be able to take it to the bank. When you step out and take a step of faith that is the clearly defined will of God, it will usually get more difficult before it gets easier. And if you don't know that, then I've watched this happen. You know what? I thought this was God's will, but it must not be, because look how hard it is and how difficult it is and all these things that have gone wrong. When I moved to Atlanta, that was the second hardest ministry decision. We were in Santa Cruz. I was pastor in a local church. I loved what I was doing. My family loved it. My boys all found Santa Cruz girls, married them, and God made it clear you're supposed to go to Atlanta. So make this decision. We go. My car on the way is in an ice storm. You know, I sent it there, one of those big tractor trailer things, so it gets ruined, but I don't know it because there's snow when it comes and gasoline had poured through it. And so I had this car in the winter that I could only drive with the windows down. My wife had two surgeries on her jaw that didn't work, so she was in intense pain. I won't go in through it, but at one point when it got to number 11, we started keeping track. In the first 10 days, we had 23 things happen to the house that broke down. One guy said, "Hey, this never happened in my life. We cut through that line, that line, that line. So you don't have any water. You don't have any electricity." And then, are you ready? I take over the job in 2002. It has a huge international component to it. And it takes millions and millions of dollars. So does anybody remember what happened like in January of 2003? The dot bust. So all the major donors didn't have any money. So all of a sudden it's like, okay, now I'm waking up in the middle of the night and my wife is crying and sobbing into a pillow because she's not real happy. Part physical, part emotional. Everything that could go wrong around me has. The move is just an absolute nightmare. My daughter has been taken out of a school in the middle of high school. We don't have any money. And other than that, things are going well. Now here's the difference. You know what my reaction this time was? Wow. I think God is really up to something. I think God must really have something significant beyond my wildest dreams for little old me, who doesn't mean very much, to get this level of opposition. And I would look back 7 years later and see 100 countries, 90,000 teachers, 8 videos, and 5 books written in a season of time that I never dreamed could happen to an ordinary person like me, because the opposition told me I was on the right track. Did I like it? No. Part of the opposition that's meant to pull you down, God uses to develop some character and some trust and some issues in you so that when he blesses you, you'll understand it's him instead of you. So with that, look at Nehemiah. He's our model. So he's holy ambition, right? Remember, he had it made in the shade. He's cupbearer to the king. And we've gone through 3 chapters to learn about his dislocated heart. We've learned that then he had this intense prayer time of looking up, looking in, looking out. He took the radical step of faith. He risked his life. He finds his personal commitment. He says, "I'm supposed to rebuild the wall," and gathers the people, casts the vision. He's got the gift of leadership. And then he makes this personal commitment, develops out of the strategic plan. And then you would think, right, things are going to go great. This is a great man of God. All of history, literally, the entire history of Israel is completely changed by this man. Now, what happens, I'm going to give you an overview of the next 3 chapters. In chapter 3, there's external opposition. It's very frontal. It's in his face. The goal is to discourage him. And the means is ridicule or fear, and we're going to look at this one very carefully. In chapter 5, we won't get to this one, but I want to give you an overview, because as some of you launch out, you're going to find yourself back in Nehemiah a lot, reading this over and realizing you're not crazy. This is God's will, but it is hard. In chapter 5, the opposition isn't out there, it's internal. And all of a sudden you find that they're fighting among themselves. The goal of the enemy is to divide. And the way he does it is by selfishness and greed within the family of God here. Then in chapter 6, it goes from this corporate opposition to individual. It's very, very subtle. They attempt to destroy him. There's literally a contract out on his life. And people he thought he could trust, a priest and a prophetess, come together and tell him, "You really need to do this." And the goal was to get him in a certain place so they could assassinate him. Deception and intimidation. Well, open your notes, and I want to dig in chapter 4, because I think this issue of discouragement is so, so critical. And I've put it in the metaphor of boxing. My dad was a boxer. He was in World War II. And because of that, when he came back, he went at 16. He came back, he couldn't play any sports, and he really liked sports. So he learned to box. In fact, I guess you can brag on your dad when he's dead. But he's in heaven right now, but he won the Golden Glove. So when I was little, you know, he would, you know, kind of, Chip, got to keep it in here. So he taught me how to box. And I don't know that I ever got any good, but I learned the terminology. And the metaphor of opposition here, I want to give you in boxing. We're going to look at the enemy's first punch to thwart God's program in our lives. And it's the jab of ridicule and criticism. When Sanballat heard that we were rebuilding the wall, he became angry and was greatly incensed. He ridiculed the Jews, and in the presence of his associates and the army of Samaria, he said, "What are those feeble Jews doing? Will they restore the wall?" You can hear the sarcasm in his voice. "Will they offer sacrifices? Will they finish in a day? Can they bring stones back to life from those heaps of rubble burned as they are?" Tobiah, another one of the bad guys, the Ammonite, who was at his side, said, "What are they building? If even a fox climbed on it, he would break down the wall of their stones." And then Nehemiah, you're going to find in just a minute, is going to respond. And he's going to respond the way that we need to respond. But I want you to see here, ridicule and criticism. Notice the aim is at their worth. It's sarcasm. We need to take in the step of faith. God can't use someone like you. It's casting doubt. God has shown you, you start to take a step, and all of a sudden you feel like, wow, maybe this isn't such a good idea. Maybe I don't measure up. This probably really won't work. It probably takes someone a lot smarter than me, or, you know, maybe I should do it next year, all that kind of stuff.
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1: This can paralyze you. I was a high school teacher, and I found myself walking into the teacher's lounge one day, and it sort of cleared out just before the bell rang, and there was three guys, all fairly young teachers, one middle-aged guy, and they were making, all I can call it is extraordinarily lewd comments about a very attractive co-ed that was like a 17-year-old girl in the school. And I walked in, and I'm hearing this conversation and going, man, this is wrong. And so, you know, I'm listening just a little bit, and it was very lewd and just like, I said, "Excuse me, guys. That's very unprofessional." And they kind of looked at me like, "Young new teacher, who in the heck do you think you are?" And then, you know, I kind of got on a roll. So I said, "Guys, that is so disrespectful. Let me ask you, how would you like someone talking about your daughter that way? Those sexual innuendos, those kind of comments. There's no place for that in us as teachers." And the bell rang and I kind of got rescued. And it was kind of great, you know, whoa. You know, and I thought, well, you know, I stood up for the Lord. And then I'll never forget, next day I come in the teacher's lounge and, oh, here comes the preacher. And I mean, people, then a conversation would start, oh, let's not talk about that. Chip's in the room. We all have to be very careful. And I mean, it was just piled on. Ridicule, ridicule, sarcasm, ridicule. So guess what? I had a solution to that. I stopped going to the teacher's lounge. I got intimidated. I got my feelings hurt. I felt like I didn't measure up. I started doubting, maybe I shouldn't have said something, but you know, in my mind, I'm thinking, that's the right thing to do. That was the right, but then how come I feel so bad? And I felt like a chump. And then I found myself a prisoner. I would get, you know, like the teacher's lounge is where the good coffee was. And you know, so, you know, what do you do? And I remember just coming to grips with, you know, are you gonna allow labels and names and ridicule and sarcasm to define you or God? Jot down a verse, Proverbs 29:25. "The fear of man is a snare, but blessed is he who trusts in the Lord." At some point in time in your life, you need to figure out who you want to be afraid of. You can fear people and their opinions or fear God, but you can't fear both. And one will free you and the other will imprison you. So Nehemiah, how did he respond? He says, "Hear us, O God, for we are despised. Turn their insults back on their own heads. Give them over as plunder in the land of captivity. Do not cover their guilt or blot out their sins from your sight. For they have thrown insults in the face of the builders. So we rebuilt the wall till all of it reached half its height. For the people worked with all their heart." He prayed. Jot that down. He prayed. He gets ridiculed. He's struggling. He prayed. We've been talking about that. He comes before God and he says, "God, this is what they're doing." He didn't talk back to him. He didn't, you know, exchange words. "Oh, we're going to build this." He didn't defend himself. He prayed. And prayer is one of those avenues of grace. It's not that big ought to, have to. It's the actual privilege of keeping company with God in His presence, being transformed by Him, claiming promises about what you're dealing with, and then standing on those promises and watching the Spirit of God take the Word of God and change people's hearts and circumstances. That's how God has always worked. And here we see it with Nehemiah. Well, the enemy's second punch to thwart God's program in our lives is the uppercut of discouragement. Follow along as I read verses 7 through 12. But when Sanballat, so the wall's half built, and Sanballat, Tobiah, the Arabs, the Ammonites, and the men of Ashdod heard that the repairs of Jerusalem walls had gone ahead and that the gaps were being closed, they were very, very angry. They all plotted together to come and fight against Jerusalem and stir up trouble against it. But we, notice again, prayed to our God and posted a guard at night to meet the threat. Meanwhile, the people in Judah said, "The strength of the laborers is giving out, and there's so much rubble that we can't rebuild the wall." Also, our enemies said, "Before they know it, or before they see it, we will be right there among them, and we will kill them, and we will put an end to the work." Then the Jews who lived near them came and told us 10 times over, "Wherever you turn, they will attack you." Do you see what's going on here? I mean, it's built halfway, and now there's an offense, and now you have a group of people that, did you hear some of those phrases? Now they're looking at, instead of the wall half built, what is it? All they see is the rubble. There's too much to do. It says they lost their strength. They're tired. They've lost perspective. And now they're hearing these whispers, the rumors are, "Wherever you are, wherever you are, wherever you are, they're going to come and they're going to get you." And Jews, some of their Jewish brothers are coming and feeding them these lies, feeding them these lies. Let me give you the four things that flow right out of this passage that will absolutely discourage you. The four causes of discouragement. Let me give you all four and then develop it. The first one is loss of strength. The strength of the laborers is giving out. And write down the key word, fatigue. Sometimes we over-spiritualize things. When you push it, when you work hard, when you're up early, when you're up late, when there's stress, when there's a lot of demand, and you're going at it, and then you minister after that, and you get tired, you're vulnerable. You're vulnerable. So the first thing that happens, when you get really tired and really wiped out and you're vulnerable, you get discouraged. The second is, notice the loss of vision. Notice what they say. There's so much rubble. They're half done. But all they see is that all they can see is what's left to do. And the key word is perspective. Think of where they were just probably a week or two earlier. I mean, there was rubble everywhere. And they said, "Nehemiah, let us arise and build. Our God will do this." I mean, they were fired up. The people worked with all their heart. They get half done. They're fatigued. And doesn't this happen to you? You lose perspective. Like, you know something, man, I was really, you know, we kind of were going to that marriage counseling thing, but we've been to 3 sessions. Now, instead of we've made progress, man, this is a long-term deal. Where you start setting some boundaries for some of your kids and you know it's going to be really hard and you say, "Nope, you know, we're going to do it this way." And they push back, push back, push back, and you start to see some results. And you think, you know what, this is just too much. You know, forget this. Or you fly your flag at work and, you know, you begin to share your faith a little bit and let people know what's happening. And, you know, there's this inner sense and you start getting up in the morning and you want to meet with God. And then, you know, this happens and that happens. And you oversleep a couple times and there's extra big pressure at work. And you're up half the night, then you're really tired. And it's like, you know what, God, right? It happens to us. And you get discouraged. And then these little voices say, "See, God's not going to use you. I mean, not someone like you. That whole idea, that missions trip, that was stupid. You shouldn't have gone. You shouldn't have signed up. See if you can get out of it. By the way, all the money's not in, right? That ought to tell you something. Maybe God doesn't want you to go." Yeah, maybe. Or maybe God really has something great. But you get discouraged. The next thing is, notice there's a loss of confidence as a source of discouragement. Look at the phrase there in verse 10. "We cannot rebuild the wall." You're half done, but we can't do it. And the key word there is faith. Before, they believed by the power of God, this is going to happen. And now they've lost their confidence. And then finally, look at verse 12. "The enemy will surprise attack you 10 different times." They have a loss of security. and fear. When you get tired, when you lose perspective, when your faith begins to waver, and then when you have fear, let me tell you something, you get discouraged. And by the way, it's very interesting. I'm doing this little study for the fall, and one of the ideas I had was to, it's not what I'm going to do, but was to take all these different attributes of God and see where they came out in the life of Christ. And then I went through, one morning I read Matthew and Mark, and just, I read it very quickly, but I read it just to find out times when people were in stressful situations, and what did Jesus do? And it's interesting, he says, fear not, fret not. But the most common one I saw was, take courage. You're drowning, take courage. Peter looking at the waves, take courage, take courage. See, courage is, even though there's fear, even though there's opposition, courage is the willingness to step out, trusting God, and to do what you know is right, even when everything around you or inside you is scaring you to death. What do you say to Joshua? Be strong and courageous. Be strong and courageous. Do not tremble. Don't be dismayed. So when you lose your courage, and so what is discouragement? Dis is just removing the courage for you to hang in there.
0: 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Chip will be back in just a moment with some final thoughts. Think about what Chip described today. Nehemiah didn't just face a construction problem. He faced a personal assault. The ridicule was aimed at his worth. Can God really use someone like you? And here's the thing, that voice doesn't go away when you step out in faith. It often gets louder. But as Chip showed from Nehemiah, the response isn't to argue back. 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
1: As you listen to today's program, what went through your mind? Are you like me? Did you listen to the program today and just have that little light go on and say to yourself, oh yeah, I forgot. I'm doing life in a fallen world. I'm walking with God, but there's opposition. Isn't it amazing how we forget that? Isn't it amazing that we somehow fall into that myth that when you obey God, when you take steps of faith, when you're loving your mate and raising your kids right and put your finances in order, that unconsciously, just unconsciously, we think, well, life's going to turn out great. And we looked at that first punch, you know, that jab of ridicule. And I want to ask you, where are you getting that? Are you getting it at home? Are you getting it at the office? Are you a student and getting it from people because you carry your Bible or you share your faith? You know something? God knows the score. God loves you. Remember, the fear of man is a snare, but blessed is he who trusts in the Lord. Let's agree together today to live for an audience of one. That jab of ridicule, that making fun of you, that little look that you get because you're doing life God's way, let's draw back and say, you know, the Lord is smiling and he loves you. And I just want to encourage you today. I want to encourage you to pray and persist. Like Nehemiah, don't give up. Don't give in. Ask God to make a way. And please, don't quit because, quote, someone out there is making fun of you in some way. There's too much at stake. Keep pressing ahead.
0: I'm Dave Drewy. 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

0: This is Max Lucado. How do I detect God's unseen hand on my shoulder and His inaudible voice in my ear? Give God your waking thoughts. Before you face the day, face the Father. Psalm 5 and verse 3 says, "Every morning I tell you what I need, and I wait for your answer." Give God your waiting thoughts. Spend time with Him in silence. Give God your whispering thoughts. During your lifetime, you will spend 6 months at stoplights, 8 months opening junk mail. Give these moments to God. Simple phrases such as "Thank you, Father," can turn a commute into a pilgrimage. Give God your waning thoughts. Conclude the day as you began it, talking to God. If you fall asleep as you pray, don't worry. What better place to doze off than in the arms of your Father? This is Max Lucado.
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3: Mostly cloudy this evening with a chance of showers and thunderstorms before 8 o'clock. Then going into the overnight, becoming mostly clear. Overnight low of about 67. Tuesday, mostly sunny, a high of near 90. Tuesday night, partly cloudy, a low of about 69. And Wednesday, mostly cloudy, showers and thunderstorms quite likely after 2 o'clock.
4: We have absolutely no fuel. We have absolutely no diesel. A statement like this coming out of Cuba might seem like par for the course in recent months, but the dreaded moment, the tipping point, may have finally actually arrived.

0: Hello, this is Matt Hornberger, pastor of the 4th Street Church of God, bringing to you Way Truth Life Radio Scripture of the Day. If there is anyone who understands how bad it can feel to be unprepared defending the faith, it is the Apostle Peter, who is confronted by a hot-headed, contentious, secular world during the week of Christ's Passion. Peter denies his Lord three times in a moment of panic and self-preservation. Many years later, the elder statesman Peter shares what Jesus has taught him, sharing with us in his letter 1 Peter chapter 3, verse 15. But sanctify Christ as Lord in your hearts, always being ready to make a defense to everyone who asks you to give an account for the hope that is in you, yet with gentleness and reverence. May we all endeavor to be prepared, know what we believe and why we believe it.
1: Mostly cloudy this evening with a chance of showers and thunderstorms before 8 o'clock. Then going into the overnight, becoming mostly clear. Overnight low of about 67. Tuesday, mostly sunny, a high of near 90. Tuesday night, partly cloudy, a low of about 69. And Wednesday, mostly cloudy, showers and thunderstorms quite likely after 2 o'clock.

We all have different shifts, different schedules, different tasks in life. Hey there, I'm Melissa. Maybe you're working the night shift. Maybe you're studying for finals right now. Maybe you're hitting the ground running to get your family ready for school on time. And that's hard, right? It doesn't matter what time you wake up. What matters is that you start with gratitude. This is what works for me. Just before you even get out of bed, just thank God. Thank God for another day and another chance to experience His blessings. You know, each day, maybe just pick one thing to thank Him for. For me, it's usually my family. I find that starting with gratitude just changes how the entire day goes.

Whatever this year's headlines say, heaven already wrote the first line. Jesus reigns over your past, over your fears, over every unknown day on the calendar. The risen Christ still holds it all. Way Truth Life Radio,

0: There's something about the month of May that it seems like the school year just goes berserk. I'm Melissa. If you've got school-age kids, you can probably relate to this. I mean, that final month of school, there's all these different theme days that the kids want to get dressed for. And then there's field trips and field days. There's senior walks, junior awards, all the wrapping up of the school year. Wow. That frantic last month push to just get it all done. You get to Memorial Day and you're absolutely exhausted.
1: Two verses in Proverbs appear right together and they seem to contradict one another. One says, "Do not answer a fool according to his folly." And the next verse says, "Answer a fool according to his folly." So which should we do when we hear someone making a fool of himself? Well, it depends on how we answer. If we argue, we become as big a fool as the other. But if we wait for the right opportunity and share a word of wisdom that will help, then we have done the person a favor. We need wisdom from God to know when to answer and when to remain quiet. This is David Jeremiah, encouraging you to get on the road to new life. 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
5: Mostly cloudy this evening with a chance of showers and thunderstorms before 8 o'clock. Then going into the overnight, becoming mostly clear. Overnight low of about 67. Tuesday, mostly sunny, a high of near 90. Tuesday night, partly cloudy, a low of about 69. And Wednesday, mostly cloudy, showers and thunderstorms quite likely after 2 o'clock.

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Good night.

Hey, thanks for hanging out with me. I'm Melissa. Now, some of our favorite Christian music artists were asked what faith means to them. And I love this reply from Francesca Battistelli. She said, "Following God means trusting Him enough to just let go of what you thought your life would look like.

Ever notice how you hear exactly what you need, exactly when you need it? The message that stops you mid-worry, the truth that catches you mid-doubt, the reminder that finds you right where you are. That's not coincidence. That's God using Way Truth Life Radio and you. 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Someone who needs what you needed when those words found you. You're part of perfect timing. 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

You just don't have it right now, but you feel like you've been searching so hard for it. Peace. Yeah, I'm Melissa. You would love to have God's peace, but you just don't have time to find it. Whether it's family, work, school, there's just no time for peace anywhere. And you feel like you've got to make a huge change in your life to feel that peace. But maybe not. Maybe it's just in small changes that you could make. Maybe just find some peace in prayer, just for a minute or two. Find some peace and rest, just for a few minutes where you just unplug yourself from the world. And then there's peace and gratitude, just thanking Him for one thing each and every day. Sometimes small changes can bring some big

0: Hey, it is hard when you have to have surgery and then you're recovering in your hospital bed. Trust me, I've got some experience in this. I'm Melissa Stover and I've had 9 back surgeries and counting. But you make it through the surgery and then you're in the hospital bed and you're finally ready to try and get some sleep and heal. The thing is, your caregivers come in and they try and make you get up and walk. You're thinking, walking? I just had surgery. Yeah, you want to tell them just go away. The thing is, there's some real science and healing involved with what they are doing. It turns out that walking after surgery, that actually helps you heal faster. And adding up to 1,000 steps a day, especially after you get home, well, that can help speed recovery and drop your risk of complications. So if you're in the hospital bed and you just want them to go away and leave you alone because they want you to get up and walk, yeah, there's some real science with that. So just give a little grace, get up, give it a try, do your best.
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sometimes you just really, really could use some prayer. And one of the beautiful things about prayer is it's the most powerful thing that we can do for each other. I'm Melissa Stover, and maybe you could use some prayer right now. Or maybe you'll find that it's a week from now, but you could really use some prayer. I would love to lift you up to our Heavenly Father. And one way that we can do that is through my Facebook page. Just let me know what's on your heart, and I will be lifting you up in prayer to our Heavenly Father. It's On Air with Melissa Stover. That's my Facebook page. You can post something right on my wall if you'd like to, but if you just want to keep it private and message me, that's great too. But I would love to just lift you up to our Heavenly Father whenever you need prayer. So just let me know. My Facebook page, once again, is On Air with Melissa Stover. Let's get those prayers headed up.

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0: God.
1: Hey, can we talk about prayer? Because there's lots of different ways that we can pray to our Heavenly Father. We can pray to ask. But you know what? We can also pray to receive. You ever thought about that? Like, do you pray in need or do you pray in thankfulness? Because Job, well, he had everything. You know what? And he still prayed to God. But then it was all taken away and Job had nothing. And yet he still prayed. Sometimes prayer isn't about what's going on in your life. It's all about thanking God, no matter what is going on in your life.
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3: Mostly cloudy this evening with a chance of showers and thunderstorms before 8 o'clock. Then going into the overnight, becoming mostly clear. Overnight low of about 67. Tuesday, mostly sunny, a high of near 90. Tuesday night, partly cloudy, a low of about 69. And Wednesday, mostly cloudy, showers and thunderstorms quite likely after 2 o'clock.

Mullet hairstyles, they are making a comeback. You know, business up front, party in the back. I'm Melissa. No, I have not had a mullet, but maybe you have. Maybe you've even competed in a mullet contest at the fair. Have you ever seen some of the videos online? They are epic. Or maybe you just love burgers and mullets and all things different. Well, it turns out that Mickey D's, has rolled out the McMullet. It's a burger with a very long slice of cheese hanging out the back of the bun. They're calling it burger in front, party in the back. And I would try one of those. The only problem is that it's only at the McDonald's in New Zealand so far. But who knows? It could spread worldwide. Oh,

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1: Mostly clear skies through the early morning, a low of about 67. Later on today, sunshine expected, a high of near 90. Tonight, partly cloudy skies, a low of about 69. And cloudy Wednesday, showers and thunderstorms quite likely. That should be after 2 o'clock and a high near 83.

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1: Why Truth Life Radio, extra early, Toby Mac, Heaven on My Mind. My name is Tom. I thank you for being tuned in, and as we start the day, let's look to the Lord in prayer. Father God, we love you. We thank you for this day you've given us, for the life that we have in Jesus. We thank you, Father, for so great a salvation. We do pray, Father, that so many who have a spiritual desire, they look to other sources and other religions. We pray, Father, that you would reveal truth to so many who are wondering, that they would understand, that your Spirit would work in hearts, that the body of Christ would proclaim that good news of Jesus Christ, and that so many who are deceived will come to know the truth and come to know Jesus as their Lord and Savior. It is a spiritual battle, may we remember, and that we, Father, would be praying for those lost, and that they would come to know Jesus. You would work in their hearts, that you would reveal the truth of Jesus and his wonderful love. We thank you, Father, that you go before us, that you are with us, your Holy Spirit living within us. And may that fruit of the Spirit, Father, be evident in our lives. Looking to you, we thank you, Father, for this ministry, that you'll continue to touch hearts and lives through the teaching and through the music. Help us all, Father, to be ministers, to be ambassadors where you have placed us. We love you, Lord, and we ask all of this in Jesus' most precious name. Amen.

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Big Daddy Weave, yours will be the only day. I like this from David Jeremiah, one of our teachers, heard on the program Turning Point. 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

need a peace that only heaven knows. 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

0: Mostly clear skies through the early morning, a low of about 67. Later on today, sunshine expected, a high of near 90. Tonight, partly cloudy skies, a low of about 69. And cloudy Wednesday, showers and thunderstorms quite likely. That should be after 2 o'clock and a high near 83.
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0: That's Micah Tyler, Even Then. In 1 John chapter 1, verses 1, 2, and 3, that which was from the beginning, which we have heard, which we have seen with our eyes, which we have looked upon and our hands have handled, concerning the word of life. The life was manifested, and we have seen and bear witness and declare to you that eternal life which was with the Father and was manifested to us. That which we have seen and heard, we declare to you, that you also may have fellowship with us. And truly, our fellowship is with the Father and with His Son, Jesus Christ. Come, Jesus, come. This is Stephen McWhorter.
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2: Mostly clear skies through the early morning, a low of about 67. Later on today, sunshine expected, a high of near 90. Tonight, partly cloudy skies, a low of about 69. And cloudy Wednesday, showers and thunderstorms quite likely. That should be after 2 o'clock and a high near 83. If you've been

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My name is Tom. I thank you for being tuned in this morning. In Paul's letter to the Colossians, chapter 3, verses 1 through 4, "If then you were raised with Christ, seek those things which are above, where Christ is, sitting at the right hand of God. Set your mind on things above, not on things on the earth, for you died, and your life is hidden with Christ in God. When Christ, who is our life, appears, then you also will appear with him in glory. Lead me to the cross." This is Francesca Battistelli.

Some tables creak with laughter. Others hold quiet conversations no one else will ever hear. 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
1: 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Did you find the house okay?
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0: Others are more directionally challenged.
3: Ugh, sorry, Emily. I think my GPS had me driving in circles.
0: I have virtually no sense of direction. And we're all directionally challenged when it comes to decision making. Knowing God's will for our plans, our relationships, our responsibilities is a lot more important than finding an address. We need written instructions, and we have them in the Word of God. Do you feel like you're driving around in circles today? Let me suggest you pray Psalm 5, verse 8.
4: Lead me, O Lord, in your righteousness because of my enemies. Make your way straight before me. For you bless the righteous, O Lord. You cover him with favor as with a shield.
0: Open the Bible and get solid direction. With Seeking Him, I'm Nancy DeMoss Wagmuth.

Way Truth Life Radio and David Crowder, Good God Almighty. I like this quick bit of wisdom from one of our teachers, Nancy DeMoss Wogelmuth. She's heard on the program, Revive Our Hearts. That's every weekday morning at 11. Nancy writes, contentment is just the realization that God has already provided for me today all that I need for my present peace and happiness. This is Matthew West.

0: Mostly clear skies through the early morning, a low of about 67. Later on today, sunshine expected, a high of near 90. Tonight, partly cloudy skies, a low of about 69. And cloudy Wednesday, showers and thunderstorms quite likely. That should be after 2 o'clock and a high near 83.
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10,000 Reasons to Bless the Lord. That was Matt Redman. Reading just a little bit from The Joyful Heart, Daily Meditations of Chinese Pastor Watchman Nee. It begins this entry in 1 Samuel chapter 3, verse 19. And Samuel grew, and Jehovah was with him, and did let none of his words fall to the ground. Samuel was only a child given in answer to his mother's prayer. He was one who very early learned to pray himself. He stands as a complete contrast to the priest Eli, who was not only old in years but dull as to spiritual things, no longer having faculties tuned to communicate with God. The very first time God called him, Samuel was alert to hear. And although he did not at once recognize that the voice was God's, he was quick to learn and to obey. This led on to a prayer life worthy of comparison with that of Moses. Samuel became a living link between the old and the new, between the sad decline of Israel under the judges and the glorious reign of David. If prayer could bridge such a gap then, it can do such things today.

Likes, logins, bank balances, they all grab our attention. But none of them hold us when life gets heavy. That's second-tier living. The good stuff comes first. Laughter that fills a room. A hug that lingers. The presence of God who calls you his own. What you stockpile won't last. What you share will. That's why we value you. 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
1: Mostly clear skies through the early morning, a low of about 67. Later on today, sunshine expected, a high of near 90. Tonight, partly cloudy skies, a low of about 69. And cloudy Wednesday, showers and thunderstorms quite likely. That should be after 2 o'clock and a high near 83.

It's mercy me to not worship you. My name is Tom. I thank you for joining me on Extra Early. Some of the words in this next song with We Are Messengers. In every high, in every low, on mountaintops, down broken roads, you're still my rock, my hope remains. I'll rest in the arms of Jesus, come what may. So

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Hi, I'm Barry McGuire, author of Ignite Your Life, explaining how you can have wholehearted faith regardless of your circumstances. Most of my adult life, I've traveled on planes at least once or twice a week, so that is a big mission field for me. I'm always mindful of my seat neighbor's space, but I never leave a moment missed. I always start with normal conversation. I ask where they're headed or what brings them on the trip. As the conversation unfolds, I naturally mention something like, Jesus always helps me handle travel stress, or I'll always find a way to mention Jesus somehow that fits in naturally. Keep it light and pay attention to their response. If they seem open, you can go a little deeper. If not, that's okay too. End the conversation naturally and leave them be. You don't need a long conversation, just a genuine moment that reflects Jesus through kindness and love. And if they want more, they'll continue the conversation. And if not, they'll know a Christian just loved on them. It doesn't get better than that. Ignite your life. Go to igniteamerica.com.

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1: Way Truth Life Radio, Matt Maher, the Lord's Prayer, it's yours. I like this bit of wisdom from pastor and theologian R.C. Sproul. He writes, as soon as we talk about deserving something, we are no longer talking about grace. We're talking about justice. Only justice can be deserved. God is never obligated to be merciful. Mercy and grace must be voluntary, or they are no longer mercy and grace.

0: Mostly clear skies through the early morning, a low of about 67. Later on today, sunshine expected, a high of near 90. Tonight, partly cloudy skies, a low of about 69. And cloudy Wednesday, showers and thunderstorms quite likely. That should be after 2 o'clock and a high near 83.
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0: If your child is still a preteen, get ready, because in just a little while, he'll try to test your limits in every possible way. Hi, I'm Mark Gregston with Parenting Today's Teens. 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
1: As Casting Crowns, Only Jesus. Reading just a little bit from Andrew Murray's book, Abide in Christ, and in a chapter entitled, As Your Wisdom. Retire frequently with him into the inner chamber of the heart, where the gentle voice of the Spirit is only heard if all is still. Hold fast with unshaken confidence, even in the midst of darkness and apparent desertion, to his own assurance that he is the light and the leader of his own. And live above all day by day in the blessed truth that as he himself, the living Christ Jesus, is your wisdom, your first and last care must ever be this alone, to abide in him. Abiding in him, his wisdom will come to you as the spontaneous outflowing of a life rooted in him. I abide in Christ, who has made unto us wisdom from God. Wisdom will be given to me.

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Maybe it's that one song that stopped you mid-scroll. That moment in the car when the tears came because someone said what you couldn't put into words. Whatever your why, just know this. It matters. 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And that makes you part of more than a station. It makes you part of someone's story. 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
1: Mostly clear skies through the early morning, a low of about 67. Later on today, sunshine expected, a high of near 90. Tonight, partly cloudy skies, a low of about 69. And cloudy Wednesday, showers and thunderstorms quite likely. That should be after 2 o'clock and a high near 83.

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Great are you, Lord. My name is Tom. I thank you for being tuned in. In Paul's letter to the Ephesians, chapter 3, verses 17 through 21, that Christ may dwell in your hearts through faith, that you, being rooted and grounded in love, may be able to comprehend with all the saints what is the width and length and depth and height, to know the love of Christ, which passes knowledge, that you may be filled with all the fullness of God. Now to him who is able to do exceedingly abundantly above all that we ask or think, according to the power that works in us, to him be glory in the church by Christ Jesus to all generations forever and ever. Amen.

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You can't always judge humility by what you see on the outside. Deuteronomy 8 says that God humbled his people in the desert. It's referring to the children of Israel who had just been rescued from brutal slavery in Egypt. So when I read that, it surprises me. Weren't these former slaves already humbled enough? But you see, God knew their hearts. He had important plans for this group of people. He had a redemptive plan that was far bigger than this generation, and for his plan to be fulfilled, they needed more humility. The scripture says, "Humble yourself, and God will pour grace on you." God wanted to pour out his grace on the Israelites. If you're walking through a desert, remember that God has a plan for you, just as he had one for Israel. He wants to pour out his grace on you, and he will, if you'll let him humble you. With Seeking Him, I'm Nancy DeMoss Wagmuth.

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Mostly clear skies through the early morning, a low of about 67. Later on today, sunshine expected, a high of near 90. Tonight, partly cloudy skies, a low of about 69. And cloudy Wednesday, showers and thunderstorms quite likely. That should be after 2 o'clock and a high near 83.

amazing news of the gospel is not that we can receive Jesus into our lives, but that he's already received us into his.

0: If your child is still a preteen, get ready, because in just a little while, he'll try to test your limits in every possible way. 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

David Crowder and Zach Williams still. Reading just a little bit from Watchman Nee's book, The Release of the Spirit, and in a chapter entitled Recognizing the Thing in Hand. We must settle this once and for all. The way of spiritual work lies in God's coming out through us. This is the only way God has ordained. To one who is unbroken, the gospel is blocked and cannot flow out through the life. Let us bow low before God. To obey God's law is far better than saying many prayers. It is much better to stop praying and confess, God, I prostrate myself before thee. Yes, how often our prayers for blessings are actually raising up barriers. We long for blessing, yet seem to find God's mercy is in crushing experiences. If only we would seek for enlightenment, learn to submit ourselves to His hand and obey His law, we would find that the outcome is the very blessing we long for.

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You just tuned into a place where hope is on repeat. 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
2: Mostly clear skies through the early morning, a low of about 67. Later on today, sunshine expected, a high of near 90. Tonight, partly cloudy skies, a low of about 69. And cloudy Wednesday, showers and thunderstorms quite likely. That should be after 2 o'clock and a high near 83.

White Truth Life Radio, Matthew West, and Unashamed. My name is Tom. I thank you for being tuned in. Some of the words in this next song with Chris McClarney. I won't be shaken. No, I won't be moved. My God is faithful. His promise is true. So I speak to the mountains. Oh, it's time to move. 'Cause my God is bigger, better, stronger, greater. Speak to the mountains.

0: If your child is still a preteen, get ready, because in just a little while, he'll try to test your limits in every possible way. Hi, I'm Mark Gregston with Parenting Today's Teens. 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

Big Daddy Weave, the Lion and the Lamb. This quick bit of wisdom from one of our teachers, J.D. Greer. He's heard on the program Summit Life. That's every weekday morning at 9. Pastor J.D. writes, salvation is not a prayer you pray in a one-time ceremony and then move on from there. Salvation is a posture of repentance and faith that you begin in a moment and maintain for the rest of your life. This is Chris Tomlin.

0: Mostly clear skies through the early morning, a low of about 67. Later on today, sunshine expected, a high of near 90. Tonight, partly cloudy skies, a low of about 69. And cloudy Wednesday, showers and thunderstorms quite likely. That should be after 2 o'clock and a high near 83.
1: Life can tear. God can mend. Not always quick, always faithful. He stitches hope into the places that hurt. Way Truth Life Radio. 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

That's Elevation Worship. Praise. My name is Tom. I thank you for joining me on Extra Early. On the way, we say good morning, Sam and Sonia. Just leaving you with these words of Jesus in Matthew chapter 5, verses 14, 15, and 16. You are the light of the world. A city that is set on a hill cannot be hidden, nor do they light a lamp and put it under a basket, but on a lampstand, and it gives light to all who are in the house. Let your light so shine before men that they may see your good works and glorify your Father in heaven. Bless.

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That's not coincidence. 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
2: Hey, good morning. We're Sam and Sonia. Your forecast for today, we are headed for another warm and sunny day. We'll see highs this afternoon getting up to 90 degrees, mostly sunny through the day. Some clouds this evening, and then tomorrow we'll probably see rain showers through the day. Still pretty warm, though, with a high of 83.

So it was a local church post that I saw recently that reminded me that we are useful in God's kingdom, but brokenness is not the opposite of usefulness. In fact, it's often the pathway to it. It is often through our brokenness that God uses us in incredible ways for the kingdom.

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Well, good morning. We're Sam and Sonia. Well, do you have someone in your life that you disciple, where you simply spend time with them and create opportunities for them to watch you live out your Christ-centered life, where you can speak wisdom into their questions as a believer? If that is something that you want to ask God to give you the opportunity to do, that is a beautiful prayer request. Maybe you're that person that actually does need that wiser, older someone in your life. I'll pray that God shows you who that might be and ask them to be your prayer partner, your mentor. Because in Titus, in the book of Titus, there's scripture that tells us and reminds us to invest in the lives of others, to hold each other accountable in your faith journey. What a great gift you could give someone today.

0: Hey, good morning. We're Sam and Sonia. Your forecast for today. We are headed for another warm and sunny day. We'll see highs this afternoon getting up to 90 degrees, mostly sunny through the day. Some clouds this evening, and then tomorrow we'll probably see rain showers through the day. Still pretty warm, though, with a high of 83.
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4: 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But Dr. Tony Evans says that if you're on God's path towards success, no obstacle matters. He'll share an example as we spend 2 minutes with Tony.
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0: Hey, good morning. We're Sam and Sonia. Your forecast for today. We are headed for another warm and sunny day. We'll see highs this afternoon getting up to 90 degrees, mostly sunny through the day. Some clouds this evening, and then tomorrow we'll probably see rain showers through the day. Still pretty warm, though, with a high of 83.
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I saw the coolest word picture recently. It said, imagine you get to heaven and someone walks up to you or flies up to you, I don't know which, and tells you, I got here because you weren't afraid to tell me about Jesus. How amazing would that be? 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
3: We're all feeling it. The pain at the pump, the ever-expanding grocery bill, everything seems to cost more these days. So it comes as no surprise that inflation is officially at its highest level in nearly 3 years. The latest economic data shows inflation has risen to its highest level since 2023. One financial analyst says consumers are currently trapped in a double squeeze. That is, pressure from both higher gas prices and core household items like bread, fruits, and vegetables. Economists say it's not letting up anytime soon. Hearing that may evoke a sense of fear, but take heart. In this time of uncertainty, God remains sovereign. Our fears are not new or exclusive to 2026. They span across the ages, and in Matthew 6, we're told, "Do not be anxious. Our Heavenly Father knows just what we need, and we seek His kingdom first." I'm David Wolin at HavenToday.org.
4: Hey, good morning. We're Sam and Sonia. Your forecast for today, we are headed for another warm and sunny day. We'll see highs this afternoon getting up to 90 degrees, mostly sunny through the day. Some clouds this evening, and then tomorrow we'll probably see rain showers through the day. Still pretty warm, though, with a high of 83.

with my soul. Don't let me face this loneliness alone. 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I need a peace that only heaven knows. Jesus, could you please

0: Hey, we're Sam and Sonia. Good morning. 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
1: 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And we would love for you to click on that and join the listener advisory team. I was just talking to someone yesterday, Sam, who stopped by the station, and he said, our daughter loves to take that with me. She looks so forward to having it. Show up in the email, and she can't wait until the next one. And so if you're already a part of that, the good news is it's going to be in your email tomorrow. So check that out, because, again, we want you to join the team because your voice makes a difference.

0: Music from Kane and Caleb and John and Somebody Like Me. Hey, we're Sam and Sonia. Good morning. Today, we're talking about being a planner, someone who can plan things out, including every single meal of the week. This is how my wife is. She has already shared this, and so I knew I was right on this one. When it comes to meal planning, you know, the question is, do you just kind of figure it out each day as you go along, or do you plan like a whole week in advance? My wife plans the whole week in advance. I think it's the only way to get it done at this point, because with three, you know, boys all in sports, we're always out of the house. So she's got it figured out there. But what do you do? Do you plan it a week in advance, or do you just figure it out each day as you go along?
1: Yeah. And I think if you belong to one camp or the other, this is just going to help you say, all right, see, I'm not so strange because I do it this way. And I've got some other people that agree with me. And so we love to do these types of questions to get to know you more. And I know, Sam, I am a planner. I love lists. I'm a planner. I look out ahead. But for some reason, the dinner thing, I don't plan out as far.
0: Yeah.
1: Now, I plan a couple days out, or I'll plan it pretty much like in my groceries. And then I don't have a strict schedule, partly because we don't have any other children in our house. And so when kids were in our house, I definitely had it planned out more. And so sometimes my husband texts me like at lunchtime, what are we having for dinner today? And I'm like, I have no idea. Let me think about it really quick. And I do save a lot in the freezer. So like leftovers, I'll freeze things or have things I make in abundance and then I freeze it. So we do have stuff always ready to go. So that's a good question for today. And you know what? Bonus points if you tell us what you're having for dinner, because it might give someone some idea.
0: You know, Sonia, you said about freezing leftovers. Yeah. I have three preteen boys in my house. What are leftovers?
1: That's right.
0: There are leftovers?
2: Sometimes the things that stand in the way of your spiritual progress aren't things at all. But Dr. Tony Evans says that if you're on God's path towards success, no obstacle matters. He'll share an example as we spend 2 minutes with Tony.
3: I know some of you think that you're not going to make it because people keep getting in the way. One of the great manifestations of God is when folk who in the way get moved by God. One of the great stories of our church is when we were in a Del Turner Elementary School, and the school told us we couldn't meet there anymore. There were some hardliners on the school board, and they said, we are not going to let you stay there anymore, so get out. And we got the votes to get you out. And we had some people who were for us, but we had two people who were against us, which swayed it to the negative. We had a prayer meeting about, you know, God overruling, but we couldn't see how it would happen. We went there. We were sitting out there for like 2 hours waiting. They finally came out the room, and this is what they said. They said, we have good news for you. You will be able to remain in the school. And the reason you're going to be able to remain in the school is that the two people who are against you were riding here together, but there was an accident on the highway that blocked them from getting here, and we can't wait for them any longer. So we voted with who we had. We saw God intervene and block man. So the beautiful thing about your success is you can stop it, but no man can stop it.
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4: This is Max Lucado. Do you prepare for church worship? We're sadly casual when it comes to meeting God. Suppose you were invited to a Sunday morning breakfast at the White House. How would you spend Saturday night? Would you think about your questions and requests? Should we prepare any less for an encounter with the Holy God? Come to worship, prepared to worship. Pray and read the Word of God before you come, and come expecting God to speak. Then you'll discover the purpose of worship, to change the face of the worshiper. Paul writes in 2 Corinthians 3:18, our faces then are not covered. We all show the Lord's glory, and we are being changed to be like Him. God wipes away our tears, softens our furrowed brows, and touches our cheeks. He changes our faces as we worship.

0: Well, good morning. We're Sam and Sonia. All right, Sam, have you ever parked your car and you forgot where you parked it? And you're looking out at the parking lot like, wait, was I at this side of the parking lot or was I? It just gets. Yeah.
1: I've had it bad enough that there's this brief moment where you go, okay, was my car stolen?
0: That's right. I
1: don't know where it is. I usually just hit the remote button and let the alarm go off.
0: Right.
1: Perfect. I'm that annoying person.
0: Yes, I have done that before. But if you walk out of a concert where the parking lot's gigantic or a baseball game or even a big wholesale club and you go out and you think, wait, where did I park? And then you forgot. Even if you've parked somewhere, you've got this full cart of groceries and it's raining. That's happened to me before. And you really don't have time to waste. Well, if you don't know this already, here's a hack, which I thought, okay, I did kind of know this, but I need to do it more often. Your phone can actually help you with that. So if you have Apple Maps, Google Maps, your parking location is saved automatically. Yeah. And so all you have to do is open your Maps app. I'm assuming you might want to do that before you get out of the car, and then you search for your parked car, or I'm sorry, you can do that, I guess, when you get out of the store, or maybe when you're standing in the store, especially if it's raining, then you search for parked car or look for the parked car pin. And it's such a simple feature, but honestly, so helpful. So I hope that helps you today if you're running errands, especially in those giant parking lots.

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Others hold quiet conversations no one else will ever hear. But the best tables are the ones where everyone's welcome. That's what Way Truth Life Radio is, an open seat for anyone who needs encouragement, a good word, or a reminder that God hasn't gone anywhere. 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

0: Just come. 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Hey, we're Sam and Sonia. Good morning. You know, God is never late, but have you ever been at one of those periods of your life where you feel like it kind of feels like he's late?
1: Right.
0: You know?
1: Yes.
0: How long is too long to wait on the Lord? I was seeing this kind of graphic in my mind of a clock, you know, and you've got the hands on the dial, and as it's going around, you're thinking, okay, well, at what point are we going to finally arrive? At what point are we going to finally get there to whatever it is that the Lord has promised, or to whatever it is that you've been praying about? How long is too long to wait? And for me, you know, just being reminded that God is never late is helpful, because that means there is really no too long to wait. It's not that God's late, it's just that we can get impatient.
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3: This is Max Licato. Do you prepare for church worship? We're sadly casual when it comes to meeting God. Suppose you were invited to a Sunday morning breakfast at the White House. How would you spend Saturday night? Would you think about your questions and requests? Should we prepare any less for an encounter with the Holy God? Come to worship, prepared to worship. Pray and read the Word of God before you come, and come expecting God to speak. Then you'll discover the purpose of worship, to change the face of the worshiper. Paul writes in 2 Corinthians 3:18, "Our faces then are not covered. We all show the Lord's glory, and we are being changed to be like Him. God wipes away our tears, softens our furrowed brows, and touches our cheeks. He changes our faces as we worship."
1: Well, taking a look at the weather, partly sunny day, a high near 90 degrees, so another warm day. Then tomorrow it's going to drop those temperatures just a little bit, but actually quite nice, a high near 83 degrees with a chance of showers and thunderstorms after 11 a.m. But look at this. On Thursday, the temperatures are dropping to 65 degrees and partly sunny. Now, Sam, I think that's considered a perfect day.
0: Yeah, that sounds like a great day to go out and split some wood or do something outside.
1: That's right.

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1: It's Matthew West and Good on listener-supported Way Truth Life Radio. We're Sam and Sonia. Good morning. What do we do with insecurity? I was reading something from Proverbs 31 Ministries, and it was surprising to me because my gut reaction for insecurity would be, if you realize that that's what you're dealing with, just shut it down. Just squash it. But that's not what Proverbs 31 Ministries recommended here on their post, and it makes a lot of sense. They said, when insecurity arises inside of us, be curious, discern its truest source, and then find our security in our loving Father.

0: The King of Heaven wants me. So this world has lost its grip on me.
1: Well, good morning, we're Sam and Sonia. Well, we love sharing true stories with you to encourage you, and this one today is about a couple, and they were heroes. You see, Matt and Amy and we're just driving down the road, going to Lowe's, coming back, probably just thinking about supper, errands, still needed to get some things done that day. But in one ordinary moment, everything changed. They smelled smoke before they saw flames. You know that feeling when you suddenly feel like there's something wrong, and then they spotted it. Fire climbing up the side of a white two-story home. Matt immediately turned the car around. He ran to the door and knocked calmly but urgently. A young mother answered, holding her baby, completely unaware her house was already on fire because she had just woken up from a nap. Can you imagine that moment? Going from an ordinary afternoon to realizing your home is burning. Matt got the mother and the baby safely outside, but he didn't stop there. He went back in through the smoke, grabbing her keys, her purse, the baby carrier, and even a baby bottle. The little things that suddenly become the biggest things when your whole world is changing. He moved her car and stayed with her until the firefighters arrived. Later, Matt simply said, "There was a family who needed help, and we were there ready to help." And maybe that's what makes this story so powerful. They were there exactly at the right moment, not early, not late. Right when the mother and the child needed someone willingly to run toward the fire instead of running away from it. The house was lost, but the mother still gets to hold her baby tonight. And sometimes that kind of love, it looks a whole lot like ordinary people becoming heroes.
2: 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This is Ken Ham, founder of the ministry that built a full-size ark near Cincinnati. The idea of life in faraway galaxies may seem harmless, but belief in aliens comes with theological problems. The Bible tells us Adam's sin affected the entire universe. This means any supposed aliens are suffering from the effects of sin, yet they didn't sin in Adam like we did. Jesus came to earth to die for the descendants of Adam. To save aliens, Jesus would have to go to each planet to be born, die, and rise again. But the Bible tells us Jesus died once for all and his work is complete. The idea of intelligent aliens is incompatible with the gospel. Scientists can look all they want, but they won't find any distant civilizations.
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2: Well, good morning. We're Sam and Sonia. Let's look at the forecast for today. Another really warm one today at 90 degrees. We will see partly sunny skies. So some of those clouds, I think by midday, we might be thankful for a little bit of the shade they provide. Tonight, there is a slight chance for a little pop-up thunderstorm. Otherwise, just mostly cloudy and a high or a low of 70. And then up to 83 and rainy

Hey, we're Sam and Sonia. Good morning. Today we're talking about meal planning. Do you plan each dinner the day of, or do you, you know, plan an entire week out ahead? You can let us know by texting us 833-559-5965. I don't think I can plan a meal way out ahead, because every time I plan a meal, it makes me hungry. And then I'm in real trouble. But I'd love to know what you do. Share with us either through that text message or over on our Facebook page, Good Morning with Sam and Sonia. I have a feeling this is going to be another one where we make each other hungry all day.

0: That's Johnny Diaz and Breathe on listener-supported Way Truth Life Radio. We're Sam and Sonia. Good morning. And hopefully we don't make you too hungry this morning, but we're talking about dinner already. A little early to be talking about dinner, but for some, maybe dinner plans for today have actually been made a week ago. Some people will plan dinner the day of. Some will plan even a week in advance. I have heard of people who will plan dinner a month in advance.
1: And a friend.
0: I have heard of people, I think my sister-in-law and brother-in-law do this. They have like regular meal schedule that's just every month. Every month on the second Wednesday, it's pizza. And every month on the second Thursday, it's... I couldn't do that. I don't think I could keep it straight. I would forget. But which one are you? Do you plan ahead? Do you just plan it the day of? 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Or over on our Facebook page, Good Morning with Sam and Sonia.
1: Well, we heard from Rick, and he said, if you don't know what you're having for dinner, well, how do you decide what you're having for lunch? And so I get that. I guess if you're going to have like Italian for lunch, you might not necessarily want the same Italian-type meal for dinner, unless that's your go-to.
0: Unless you're a teenager, and then you're just like pizza for breakfast, lunch, and dinner.
1: I think pizza's an exception for most people. But yeah, so I love that. I have that friend that planned a month in advance, and I thought, wow, like that's impressive. And I think you would have to have a lot of, I don't know, fridge, freezer space, but I think she planned it out but didn't necessarily go grocery shopping a month in advance.
0: Yeah.
1: Depends on what you've got for storage and fridge space, but I think that's impressive. But I know that things change often enough in my household, even when raising kids, you had to be flexible. So even if you plan that month out, there's still glitches and, you know, things that turn things around. But that's impressive. So that's our question today for you to get in on that conversation. And hey, bonus points if you put in there what you're having for dinner tonight, because that might be giving us some ideas. Go to our socials, Good Morning with Sam and Sonia, or you can always text us, 833-559-5965.
2: Someone has observed that after thousands of years of struggling, we have advanced to the point where we have locks and bolts and alarm systems to guard us and our property while we sleep, whereas the natives in the jungle sleep in open-air huts with no doors at all. Sometimes defining progress can be tricky. Is it progress when we are so busy that we don't have time for God in the morning or time to read our children a story at night? It's a good exercise to stop and examine our lives and ask, am I making progress in the things that really matter? This is David Jeremiah encouraging you to get on the road to new life. 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

Likes, logins, bank balances, they all grab our attention. But none of them hold us when life gets heavy. That's second-tier living. The good stuff comes first. Laughter that fills a room. A hug that lingers. The presence of God who calls you his own. What you stockpile won't last. What you share will. That's why we value you. Way Truth Life Radio. Radio for Christ-centered living.

Well, good morning. We're Sam and Sonia, and happy Tuesday. It's going to be a gorgeous day today. Well, can we encourage you to do something? Because I've had to learn to do this in my own journey, to let go with both hands so that you can grab hold of your future. You see, you can't grab hold of that new thing that God has for you if you're still holding on to the past. So take that into your day as you ask the Lord to order your steps and to show you what He's moving forward for you, what He's got for you in the

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Love that new song from CC Winans, Worthy of It All. We're Sam and Sonia. Good morning. You know, there have been things in my life that I have prayed and prayed and prayed for. And sometimes God answers those prayers in the way you expected or the way you wanted, and sometimes he doesn't. And last night, I went home and was standing there with my boys and had this quick moment of realization that the thing that I prayed for the most for the majority of my life, God gave me three times over. And so I went over, roughed up their hair a little bit, gave them a kiss, and just said, you know what? You are everything that I have prayed for. And it was a great, great moment. Look for those. God answers prayers. And sometimes we get so used to living in those answered prayers that we forget to keep saying thank you.

0: Well, good morning. We're Sam and Sonia. Well, we love asking you questions of the day. The question is this. Are you that type of person that's figuring out dinner each day, or do you plan the whole week in advance? Maybe that kind of person who has every dinner planned by Sunday night for the next week. Or maybe you're standing in front of the fridge every day at 5:30 saying, what are we having for dinner tonight? Well, we'd love to hear from you. You can go to our socials, Good Morning with Sam and Sonia, or you can text us that answer, 833-559-5965. Now, we heard from Kristen, and Sam, she said daily because we procrastinate. Now, she put in there we. She didn't just, you know, it's the whole family, because I know it takes an effort all together.
1: Yeah.
0: That's right, because the pressure is on. My husband will ask me several times a week, my kids, when they lived with me, what are we having for dinner, Mom? But the good thing is we all made an effort to work in the kitchen together and produce the meal, because that was fun for us to get together and cook. So Kristen, your family, together, you're saying you procrastinate. I love that she's not carrying that whole burden on her own shoulders.
1: Now, I would say that, you know, for those that choose on a daily basis, like today, we're going to figure out what we're having today.
0: Yeah.
1: There is a perk to that.
0: Okay.
1: There is benefit to that, because one of the things that what'll happen, my wife, she plans the whole week in advance. And she'll be like, do you have any meal ideas for this week? And I'm sitting there having just eaten dinner or something, and I'm going, honey, I have no idea what I'm going to be hungry for in 3 days. So that is the one perk, is that, you know, if you're doing it on a daily basis, at least you then know what you're hungry for. You can always kind of know, like, well,
0: I want
1: Mexican
0: your
1: tonight.
0: Right.
1: So there are perks to waiting until the last second.
0: That's right, right. And you know what? Meal planners, they're like project managers. And so I'm glad she involves you in the decision. That's what my husband and I do, because you don't want to just plan stuff and everybody look at you like, why are we eating that?
1: For her, she likes to cook.
0: Yeah.
1: But the pressure of trying to figure out 7 different meals that we haven't had 100 times, that's the part that bothers
0: me. That's right. And that's why my husband and I, every Friday, we do the same meal. We just figure it out, because there's no straying from it. We just always know Friday nights are pizza, homemade pizza night.
2: 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Refreshments will be served afterwards. 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
1: Let's look at the weather forecast for today. We have that heat again. In fact, it's going to be about 90 degrees again today. Probably more clouds today than we had yesterday. So at least we'll get a little bit of, you know, break from the direct sunlight there. And tonight we'll see a low of 70 overnight. Rainy day expected tomorrow. Rain most of the day probably, and a high of 83. All the way down to a high of 65 on Thursday, and the rest of the week will be there at the end of the week and into the weekend will be in the low 60s. So quite a mood swing that the weather is having right now. So we'll go from very hot early this week to actually kind of chilly through the end of the week.

done. Today doesn't have to be huge to be holy. One kind word, one right step, one moment of peace. God meets you there. 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
2: We're all feeling it. The pain at the pump, the ever-expanding grocery bill, everything seems to cost more these days. So it comes as no surprise that inflation is officially at its highest level in nearly 3 years. The latest economic data shows inflation has risen to its highest level since 2023. One financial analyst says consumers are currently trapped in a double squeeze. That is, pressure from both higher gas prices and core household items like bread, fruits, and vegetables. Economists say it's not letting up anytime soon. Hearing that may evoke a sense of fear, but take heart. In this time of uncertainty, God remains sovereign. Our fears are not new or exclusive to 2026. They span across the ages, and in Matthew 6, we're told, "Do not be anxious. Our Heavenly Father knows just what we need, and we seek His kingdom first." I'm David Wolin at HavenToday.org.

Megan Woods and The Truth. Hey, we're Sam and Sonia. Do you want your life to look impressive or to be purposeful? That's a question I think that we really should honestly ask ourselves and be ready for the answer to maybe surprise you. Maybe what you will realize is that you've been wanting to be or look impressive more than the actual purposefulness that you have. But I was reading this from Chip Ingram with Living on the Edge, and he said, your life doesn't even need to look impressive at all to be deeply purposeful in the hands of God.

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0: Good morning, we're Sam and Sonia. Well, we love sharing true stories with you to encourage you, and this one today is about a couple, and they were heroes. You see, Matt and Amy and we're just driving down the road, going to Lowe's. Coming back, probably just thinking about supper, errands, still needed to get some things done that day. But in one ordinary moment, everything changed. They smelled smoke before they saw flames. You know that feeling when you suddenly feel like there's something wrong, and then they spotted it. Fire climbing up the side of a white two-story home. Matt immediately turned the car around. He ran to the door and knocked calmly but urgently. A young mother answered, holding her baby, completely unaware her house was already on fire because she had just woken up from a nap. Can you imagine that moment? Going from an ordinary afternoon to realizing your home is burning. Matt got the mother and the baby safely outside, but he didn't stop there. He went back in through the smoke, grabbing her keys, her purse, the baby carrier, and even a baby bottle. The little things that suddenly become the biggest things when your whole world is changing. He moved her car and stayed with her until the firefighters arrived. Later, Matt simply said, "There was a family who needed help, and we were there ready to help." And maybe that's what makes this story so powerful. They were there exactly at the right moment, not early, not late. Right when the mother and the child needed someone willingly to run toward the fire instead of running away from it. The house was lost, but the mother still gets to hold her baby tonight. And sometimes that kind of love, it looks a whole lot like ordinary people becoming heroes.
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2: 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It is. Acknowledge it and speak to the child about it from time to time. Let them know you haven't forgotten. 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
1: Thank you for joining me on this Tuesday here at Way Truth Life Radio. Good morning. I'm Maritza. Well, up next, it's the subject most people avoid because it hits close to home. Sin isn't just a concept. It's a reality that we live with. But what if your awareness of sin is actually evidence of something deeper? 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
3: How do you know that you know God? 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
2: 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Greer. I'm your host, Molly Vitovich. You're joining us today in a teaching series called Assured, learning how we can know with certainty that we are saved. Today, Pastor J.D. is talking about a somewhat uncomfortable subject, sin. And why is it uncomfortable? Because none of us are immune to its power and destruction in our lives. We're all infected with the disease, so to speak. However, he explains that the way we think about our own sinfulness can actually help prove that we are saved. Sounds a little counterintuitive, doesn't it? Pastor J.D. titled this thought-provoking message, Three Attitudes Towards Sin That Give You Assurance with God.
3: If you have your Bible, I'd love for you to take it out now and open it to the book of 1 John. 1 John, which is toward the last part of your New Testament. Book of 1 John, we are in our third week here of this series, so about halfway through, and we are answering this question. How do you know that you know God? How do you know that you know God? How do you know that what you think about your experience with God is genuine? How do you know that you're not deceived? How do you know that he loves you? How do you know that you are at peace with him? How do you know that you will spend eternity with him? How do you know you're not swept up in some kind of movement where you're just going along with the crowd, but your personal experience with God is not real? That is the question that the book of 1 John is written to answer. And I would submit to you that there is no more important question that you will ever consider in your entire life. That question is more important than where you go to college. It's more important than the kind of job you get or how much money you make. It's more important than who you marry. It's more important than how happy your marriage is or even how happy you are in life, because if you get that question wrong, it doesn't matter. If you get every other question right, you've lost everything. In light of what God says about eternity, every other decision that you make, as important as they are, is not nearly as important as whether or not you know that you know God and whether or not what you think you know about God is right. So that's the question that the book of 1 John is written to answer. And what John does is he identifies three signs in the last half of 1 John 1, three signs of somebody that doesn't know God even though they think they do. Right? Number one, you don't know God, John says, if, number one, you continue to sin. And by that, he means willfully, habitually. We'll get to that. Number two, you don't know God if you say you have no sin. And then number three, you don't know God if you have no confidence before God because of your sin. Let's look at those one at a time. 1 John 1:5, this is the message that we have heard from him and proclaimed to you, that God is light and in him is no darkness at all. This is John's way of saying, I'm not a Buddhist, right? God is not yin and yang with a little bit of darkness and light all mixed in there together. God is all light. There is no evil. There is no wickedness. Nothing comes from him but pure goodness and holiness. If we say, therefore, verse 6, we have fellowship with him while we walk in darkness, we lie and we do not practice the truth. But if we walk in the light as he is in the light, we have fellowship with one another, and the blood of Jesus, his son, cleanses us from all sin. So number one, you don't know God if you continue to sin. And by the way, I don't mean by that that you ever sin, because all of us sin. For you to say that you don't continue to struggle with sin would be its own problem that he'll deal with in a minute. What he means, if you willfully, defiantly pursue sin. Note his use of the imagery of light here. God is light, and in him is no darkness at all. Darkness here, of course, referring to moral darkness, injustice, hatred, violence, unfaithfulness, impurity. You cannot, John says, say that you love God, the light, if you continue to seek after the darkness. Because if you've really been saved, you have a new spirit in you that craves the light, that shows that you have been given the spirit of God's light because you begin to desire the light. God, when he saves us, does not put guards around sin in the form of threats and punishments, that if we don't do it, he's going to punish us. He changes our nature so we don't desire it. And one of the marks that God's spirit has come inside of you is you begin to progress, your desires begin to change so that you love the light. King David said it in Psalm 19 this way, "The commands of the Lord are radiant to me. They give light to my eyes. The law of the Lord is perfect, reviving the soul. The precepts of the Lord are right, rejoicing my heart. The fear of the Lord is clean, enduring forever. The rules of the Lord are true and righteous altogether." Is that how you feel about God's laws? Or are you the kind of person who chafes against God's laws and is trying to ask, what is the minimum that I've got to do in order for God to stay happy with me? Because if that is the spirit that is in you, you've got to ask, do you actually know God? Maybe you went through a ritual, but have you actually been born again? Because one of the signs of being born again by the being of ultimate light is you begin to crave and desire the light, and you start to feel about God's laws the way that David felt about God's laws. Can I tell you a few things that I often hear or see in church people that shows that they're still in darkness? I'll give you a few of them. Thinking that you can believe without repenting. That's one. I had a girl tell me not too long ago. She said, you know, I received Jesus as my Savior, but I have not yet accepted him as my Lord. As if you could bifurcate Jesus into multiple different parts and like order a certain package of Jesus and then upgrade later to the higher package. Jesus does not come in parts. You can't believe without repenting. You can't accept him as Savior without taking him as Lord. Repent was the first word, the first command that Jesus gave the first time he preached the gospel, Mark 1:15. Repent and believe the gospel. It was the first word out of Peter's mouth after he preached the gospel in Acts 2:38 for the first time. Repent. Paul said repentance is what God had commanded all men everywhere to do now that Jesus had been raised from the dead. So you cannot believe without repenting. You cannot take Christ as Savior and not take him as Lord. You can't be saved by the light if you still hate the light. I mean, imagine a guy that's about ready to marry a girl, and right before they get married, he says, "Hey, I just got to tell you, I'm really not that into you. In fact, I actually am still into these other girls, and I hope that you're clear that when we get married, I'm not giving up my relationships with these other girls." Any girl going to go along with that? I mean, what if the guy said to her, "But don't worry, you're going to be number one. You're going to be number one out of all these girls." She's going to be like, "I don't want to be number one. I want to be the only one. And if I'm not going to be the only one, I'm not going to be one at all." See, there is no possible way for you to be saved by the light if you still give yourself to seeking after darkness. Right? Here's another way. Believers, or so-called believers who are casual about or even openly embracing of sin. Casual about or even openly embracing of sin. You've got something in your life that you know is wrong, but you're like, "Well, I'll just deal with that later." Or maybe it's like Christians, for example, that cheat on their taxes regularly. There's not a doubt in their mind they know it's wrong, but they just do it. A college guy who sleeps with his girlfriend and gets drunk on the weekend but still wants God to be a part of his life, so he comes and he sits in here on the weekend. Or maybe there's some part of the Bible's morality you just find offensive. So you just choose to opt out of that moral teaching as if the Bible were a salad bar where you can take the parts that you find tasteful and leave the parts that you don't. That is a sign that you don't actually know God, because you cannot know Christ as Savior and Lord and not have forsaken what he has forbidden. You cannot love Jesus and embrace the things that Jesus died to put an end to. You cannot enter into the light and still pursue darkness. Whoever says, John says in the next chapter, 1 John 2:4, "I know him, but does not keep his commandments," is a liar. The one that says, "I know God," but is doing things willfully, intentionally, that they know are not according to God's will, is a liar. You don't get to know Jesus as a life coach or an advisor who gives tips. It doesn't come that way. You know him as Lord. Jesus, Luke 6:46, looked at a group of people who said to him, hey, we want you as our savior. We want you as the miracle worker, but we're not too excited about the Lord part yet. And Jesus said, why would you call me Lord, Lord, and not do the things I say? If you're the kind of person that has to agree with Jesus before you'll submit to him, I don't think you get the concept of lordship. Right? So casually embracing sin. Here's one more. Praying a sinner's prayer with no accompanying life change. Praying a sinner's prayer as if it's like a ritual you go through. You know, are you saved? You know, oh yeah, I prayed to receive Jesus with my grandmother when I was 8 years old, or I did it at your church. At the end of the service, I prayed the prayer and I filled out one of your little cards and I even got baptized. Listen, I want you to hear this. God never says a prayer will save you. It is not going through a ritual that saves you. It's not repeating some words. It's not a prayer that saves. It is repentance and belief in the gospel that lays hold of salvation. And the prayer can express the repentance and belief, but the prayer does not replace the repentance and belief, right? I think the example I used for you was the example of a chair. You know, the chair that you're sitting on. You can really only be in one of two relationships with the chair. You're standing beside the chair, or you've transferred your weight off of your feet onto the chair. It doesn't matter what you say to the chair. You say, oh, chair, you are so beautiful and strong and big, and I want to receive you as my personal chair and my personal chair and comfort. And you just make this speech, but you never sit down. Right? I mean, it's kind of ridiculous. The chair, if it had ears, might be moved by your prayer, but the point is not what you say to the chair. The point is the posture you take toward the chair. The point is not the prayer you say to Jesus. The point is the posture you take toward Jesus. And I think I'm talking to a culture that has filled a lot of people that don't really seem to get that. So number one, you don't know God if you sin. Let me give you a positive version of that if you're taking notes. You do know God if you're in a posture of surrender. You're in a posture of surrender. By the way, I'm not talking about sinless perfection either. Because if you're going to walk with God, as I'll explain in a minute, you're going to fall a lot. I certainly do. But the point is, every time you fall, you get back up and you resume your posture of repentance toward God. It means that you have a decided surrender to Jesus Christ, and though you stumble from it, you always get back up and resume the position that he's the boss because he's the Lord. That's what I'm talking about. Here's number two, verse 8. If we say we have no sin, we deceive ourselves, and the truth is not in us. Verse 10, go down there. If we say we have not sin, we make him a liar, and his word is not in us.
2: 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Greer. 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
3: Number two, you don't know God if you say you have no sin. See, this is an error on the opposite side. John says that, watch this, being unaware of the sinfulness in your heart is a sign that you don't actually know God. Because one of the first evidences of the light of God coming into your life is you begin to have eyes to see the sin that is in your heart. Imagine it like this. Say that you were in your room, and it was pitch dark, but your room was filthy. But it's pitch dark. And I said to you, is this room filthy? Is it messy? And you say, well, you know, I don't know. If you wanted to be known as a clean person, you might say, well, sure, it's clean. I mean, it looks clean to me. I can't see anything that's wrong with it. But if I took a very small match and I lit the match, and by the light of that match, you could see that the dresser's overturned and there's clothes all over the floor. And then I replaced the match with a flashlight. Now you can see that the bed's not made and the sheets are filthy. And then I replaced the flashlight with a halogen bulb, and now you can see, so there's such bright light that you can see the fine dust that's on top of all the pieces of furniture, and you can see the mildew that runs along the baseboards. The sign that the light of God is coming into your life is like that. The first sign of God's grace is you get a sense of how wicked your heart is. The sign that God's grace is coming into you is not that you start to feel super awesome and super spiritual and super holy. The sign that God's grace is coming into you is that you, like John says, become aware of how sinful you are. And this is one of the things that people find most offensive about the gospel and why many people turn it off. I found that most people in our culture are okay with admitting that they're not perfect and that they make mistakes, but you notice they always want to justify that their mistakes are not as bad as other people's mistakes. And so you're always wanting to be like, well, my mistakes are not that bad. I'm still a pretty good, you know, good person. So you'll admit that you are sinful and that you make mistakes, but to watch this, say that you are worthy of condemnation and you are worthy, if you got what you deserved, you would go to hell. That's something most people don't want to go down. That's a path they don't want to go down. Because we want to think that we're good people and that we deserve good things. And it's a hard thing to grasp. But I'm telling you, once you grasp that, you are very close to the gospel. And the awareness of the state that you are before God is the first evidence that God's light is coming into your heart. And by the way, awareness of sin in your heart is not something that happens to you only when you're a non-Christian. But you ever meet those Christians that talk like, yeah, I used to be bad when I wasn't, you know, saved, but now I'm saved. Now I'm perfect. Those people irritate me to no end. I'm serious. You know, I'd be like, oh, like, what are you struggling with? Well, I just work too hard. I just care too much. Hey, last month I gave away so much money, I hardly had enough for my own needs. You know, and they're like, what are you struggling with? And I'm like, well, on the way over here, a guy cut me off in traffic and I felt like dragging him out of his car and stomping on his face with golf cleats, right? But now I don't feel like telling you that anymore, Mr. Perfect, right? You see, somebody that feels that way, watch. That's not a sign they're close to God. That's a sign they're blind. The clearest sign that you're growing in grace is not that you no longer sin. The clearest sign you're growing in grace is that you're more aware of how much sin actually pervades your heart. Do you get that? Because that might be different for some of you. The clearest sign you're growing in grace is not that you no longer sin. The clearest sign you're growing in grace is that you become more aware of how sinful your heart actually is. That's certainly how it's worked with me. I recently was studying the story of John the Baptist, and I was getting into it, taking it apart. And the Holy Spirit showed me this thing about how, about John the Baptist, every time somebody directed attention toward him, he would always get out of the way and be like, no, don't look at me, don't glorify me, he glorified Jesus. And then suddenly, in a minute, the Holy Spirit turned that on me and said, your life has been the complete opposite of this. Every Sunday, every weekend, there's a little glory war that's going on in my heart. And the question is, am I more concerned about you giving glory to God or more concerned about you thinking about what kind of preacher I am? Who's going to get the glory? Who do I want you to leave thinking about? Do I want you to be more in awe of me or more in awe of God? And God shined this light on me that just showed me that through all of some of my best moments, my most spiritual moments where I was preaching the best, that there was this layer of sinful things that are going on in my heart. Now, guys, listen, I'm growing and changing. I see change in my heart, yes. But the point is, I feel more sinful now than the day I was converted because God's light in my heart is brighter. And because of that, I can see even more of the dust of my sin on the furniture of my life, and I can see more of the decay and mildew of sin in the crevices of my life than I could the day that I came to Christ. Church, listen to me. Closeness to God rarely, and by rarely, I mean never. Closeness to God rarely makes you feel holier. It always makes you feel dirtier. You want one more example of this? Prove it. Isaiah chapter 6. Isaiah is a prophet of God. Now, when you're a prophet of God, that's top of the food chain, right? When you're a prophet of God who gets a book of the Bible named after him, he has a face-to-face meeting with God, Isaiah 6. How does he come out of that meeting? Does he come out like, oh, you wouldn't believe, I got a meeting with God. Look at my face. Isn't it glowing? I got a Holy Ghost pixie dust. I'm just going to spread. Just touch me. I got just everything. Is that how he is? Now, have you ever read Isaiah 6? When Isaiah sees God, he doesn't think about how awesome he is. He doesn't say what a privilege. He falls on his face and said, woe is me. I'm ruined. Because I'm a man of unclean lips, and I dwell in the midst of a people of unclean lips, and I didn't realize that until I got in the light of God's holiness. The sign that you are in the presence of God is not a feeling of how awesome you are. The sign that you are in the presence of God is a sense of how sinful you are. The first sign of grace is that your heart becomes aware of sinfulness. And when somebody carries themselves with an air of how good they are, that shows they don't know God at all. In fact, they have what we would call theological BO, right? Imagine somebody never takes a shower, but just changes clothes all the time. From a distance, they look like they're great. You get close to them and you're like, you're not clean. There are a lot of people, very religious people, who have theological BO because they put on all the garments of religion. But the sign that God's bathing light has come into your heart is you have a sense of how sinful your heart is. So number two, you don't know God if you say you have no sin. Let me give you the positive version of that one. You do know God if you're deeply aware of your own sinfulness. Listen, when that light of God comes in, you're gonna have one of a few reactions to it. This is very important because this is exactly where some of you are. For some of you, when the light of God begins to come into your life, what you wanna do, is you want to retreat back into the darkness. Right? Because darkness, if your eyes are used to it, is comfortable, right? You ever been in a movie theater? And after the movie, usually you walk back out of the hall and then back out in the lobby and then go out, and your eyes have a chance to get accustomed to the light gradually. You ever go out the little exit at the bottom right next to the the screen? You ever do that? You're walking out, and you're kind of cruising along, you open the door, and the light of day just hits you, and what do you want to do in that moment? What do you want to do? You want to retreat back into the darkness because you're comfortable there. That's happening to some of you right now. You see, you've started to come here and you've never been in the presence of people who just said, this is what the Word of God says, and your heart is being exposed. And I know, I've been there. You want to go back into the darkness because it's more comfortable. But you know, remember what happens if you stay in the light? If you walk outside and you stay there, it's painful, but you give your eyes a minute to readjust and then you can see. And then after you've been in the light for a while, you don't want to go back in the darkness because there's so much more that you can see in the light. I'm urging you, listen, stay in the light. It's painful, yes. I know it's painful. I know that two or three times in the middle of the message, you're like, at this point, do I get up and leave? Right? And then you go home and type out an email to me and then you save it and then you'd never send it, or sometimes you do send it. Yeah, I understand that. There are some people who, that's how they respond to this. They want to retreat. Some people, their response is they get defensive and they want to start insisting on their own goodness. They start thinking, well, yeah, but I'm better than other people, right? We do that, right? I'm not as bad as, I sin, yeah, but not like that guy over there. As long as I'm a guy grades on the curve, I'm gonna be okay, because I'm pretty confident I'm on the north side of the bell curve. Or you start making excuses for it. Well, the reason I made these mistakes because I hung out with the wrong crowd, or I had bad parents. Let me tell you why that's a bad idea, for a couple reasons. One, it calls God a liar. That's never a good idea. Got you. 1 John 1:10, you see it? If we don't acknowledge the sinfulness of our heart, we make God a liar. The Bible says that you and I are children of wrath. The Bible says we are sons and daughters of disobedience. The Bible says that we are born in iniquity. We don't sin because we hung out with the wrong crowd. We sin because we are the wrong crowd. In fact, the reason we wanted to hang out with the wrong crowd is because the sin that was in their hearts resonated with the sin that was in our hearts. That's why we chose to hang out with the wrong crowd, because we were more comfortable with the wrong crowd. So it just calls God a liar. Do you agree with God about his statement about your heart that you're worthy to be condemned? Here's the other reason it's foolish. It's because it shows you're completely blind to the holiness of God, because for you to stand before God with sin in your life would be like a piece of tissue paper touching the surface of the sun. So when you insist on your goodness, when you want to rest in the fact that you are okay, it just shows that you don't get the concept of who God is and who you are. When you're awakened to God, you become deeply aware of your sinfulness, and all you say is, woe is me, for I am undone. And grace teaches your heart to be afraid.
2: 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But thankfully, God doesn't just leave us there. 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I'm Molly Vidovich. 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
1: Even when life seems calm on the surface, there's always something waiting to stir up worry. But what if you didn't have to live that way? Today on The Alternative, Dr. Tony Evans points to a better way, one that replaces constant concern with lasting confidence in God's plan. That message is coming up right after this music break here on Way Truth Life Radio.

0: are prone to worry, that is a call from God that it's time to pray.
1: Dr. Tony Evans says our proper response to life's concerns has the power to transform anxious thoughts into an abiding peace.
0: He says, if you rejoice and if you pray, I will share with you my peace. I'll bring you calm in the midst of your chaos.
1: This is the Alternative Broadcast, featuring the timeless biblical teachings from the archives of Dr. Tony Evans. Even in good times, there never seems to be a shortage of things to be anxious about. In today's message, Dr. Evans points out that worry does nothing but eat us up from the inside. And God has a better plan for us when anxiety begins to take hold of our thoughts. Let's join him as he explains.
0: Paul says in Philippians chapter 4, verse 6, be anxious for nothing. Worry about nothing. And we all know that nothing from nothing leaves nothing. Whatever is worrying you, Paul says, is out of order. And he says, you are out of order for letting it happen. He says, be anxious for nothing, which means whatever is messing with you is not allowed to be made an exception by you. You cannot say, well, you don't know what I'm going through. You don't know how bad this is. You don't know how deep it is. You don't know how long it's gone. Paul says, be anxious for nothing. It is not a request. It is a command. The book of Philippians is a book about joy. He says in chapter 1, for example, verse 4, always.

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1: 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Well, we're delighted to welcome Mitch Anthony back to the program. He's the best-selling author of The New Retirementality, Planning Your Life and Living Your Dreams at Any Age You Want. Mitch, great to have you back, my friend.
2: Hey, good to be here, Rob.
1: Mitch, you've written a thoughtful piece in the latest edition of Faithful Steward, our magazine, on what it means to have retirement planning that works. I know you've been working on this for decades, researching, writing, speaking on this topic, but you open with a compelling insight that in Hebrew, the words for work and worship share the same root. And I love this picture. Unpack that for us.
2: Yeah, voda. I mean, it's when I first read it, I thought I had to give it a double take. Like, what? Maybe there's more to this relationship to work than we give it credit for, and yes, maybe work need not be a four-letter word, if you will. And when you get to thinking about it, how many people do you know who just have joy in what they do, and they have passion, yes, in what they do, and they bring excellence to whatever craft they are involved in? That it shows the spirit of work, doesn't it? And what if everybody in the world brought that attitude, that spiritual attitude, to the work they did?
1: Yeah.
2: How much better would our systems work?
1: A game changer. I mean, a powerful reframe, especially in a culture that treats retirement as a finish line of, well, doing nothing. So how do you define work in this broader, more meaningful sense?

0: is an engagement that brings value to others and meaning to you. Mm. And that value that you bring to others can be almost anything.
1: Yeah.
0: Right? It could be almost anything. I mean, the person who's sewing blankets for the needy, or the person who's building the high tower, or I don't care what, how we frame it, that engagement, if they set out to bring value to those around them, it's going to give them a sense of meaning. And what is a sense of meaning? It's that knowledge that I've done something meaningful.
1: Mm, yeah. So what then is retirement? When we think about that picture of work, which completely is different than what the culture would have us to believe, how does that translate into retirement?
0: Yeah, well, it becomes confusing to people. You know, one of the lines I use with people is, please show me where the use-by date has been tattooed on you.
1: Yeah.
0: Right? I mean, it says who?
1: Right.
0: I'm not all 65-year-olds are equal. I mean, how many of us know someone in their 80s who acts like they're 40, and how many of us know someone in their 40s that acts like they're 90, right?
1: Sure.
0: It all comes down to the bearing that you bring to what you do. And we all know, and I'm not saying everyone should die with their boots on, but we do know there's a lot of people that will.
1: Yes.
0: Because the day they wake up with nothing to do is the day they begin dying.
1: Mm. Wow.
0: And even Warren Buffett, I remember this 30-some years ago. I think Warren's 95 now.
1: Yeah.
0: 30 years ago, when he turned 65, they asked him, when are you going to retire? And he said, 2 days after I die.
1: Yes. Well, that's a whole different perspective. And we were created in the image of God, a worker. And so we should be working for God's service and the benefit, as you said, of others. But it enriches our life as well. When we come back, we'll continue with Mitch Anthony. What are the non-financial challenges people face in retirement? What about identity and calling? And much more. 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
1: Retirement isn't the end of your purpose. It's a new season to live it out. I'm joined today by Mitch Anthony here on Faith and Finance. We're talking about a biblical perspective of retirement. Mitch, before we dive into some of the non-financial issues we need to address in this retirement season of life, help us understand how the culture got to this place in the first place. How did we get this idea of retirement that's so commonly accepted today?
0: Well, it's a relatively new idea, Rob. I mean, we only have to go back about 140 years before we saw some system appear like this. And it was in industrial Germany under the leadership of Otto von Bismarck, who mandated that if they worked for the government, the German government, and they were 70, that they had to take retirement. And it was really sort of a disability payment insurance.
1: Wow.
0: And ironically, von Bismarck himself at the time of the legislation was 76 years old, so he apparently got grandfathered in. And the average German worker in that day lived to be 46. So the original marker for retirement, if you will, was 24 years past life expectancy. Now, we borrowed the idea wholesale here in the United States during the Great Depression, and we were having great unrest in the streets over unemployment. And a senator and a congressman approached FDR and said, we need to get some of these younger guys to work, and what we should do is start a government program that incentivizes people to stop working when they turn.

0: 65. And so that's how this idea took hold in the United States in 1935. And then 1937, they ratcheted the age of eligibility back to 62 because they realized that the average American worker only lived to be 63. So originally, Rob, this idea was designed to be about a one-year bridge between stopping work and going to the grave. Well, what's changed? Longevity's changed. We now have people, we literally have people that are living longer in retirement than they spent in the workforce. And it, the system wasn't designed for that.
1: Yeah, that's exactly right. And we haven't modified our approach to fit this longevity. And what people are quickly discovering, Mitch, is that leisure alone doesn't satisfy, right?
0: Well, that's that's one of the strange ironies of this whole thing. You know, the idea that we're going to work, never play, and then suddenly cold turkey stop all the work and go play our life away. And then a guy named Del Webb came along. I think we all know who he is.
1: Sure.
0: Right? And he started building these sun cities and selling this dream that we're going to build your house on a golf course and you're going to even have a garage for your cart and you're just going to play your life away. Right? Well, what they found is that there's a diminishing law of return on leisure, that when all you have to do all day is play, the play isn't as fun anymore. And I've seen this empirically, and I've seen it over and over with people who said, you know what, my life became a groundhog day. I met the same people for the same breakfast, the same time, went to the same golf course, shot the same score, you know, over and over and over. And I like to put it this way. We need to find a balance between vacation and vocation. Not one or the other, but a balance, right? And it's the vacation that gives our vocation meaning, and it's a vocation that gives our vacation meaning. So each individual's got to sort of work out their own life plan, if you will, to get those two things in balance. But one or the other isn't going to do it.
1: Yeah, there's no doubt about that. That is so well said. Let's put a finer point on that, Mitch. What are some of those non-financial challenges that people encounter in retirement?
0: Well, one of the first things they find is cognitive challenge. There was a study that came out of the UK here 2 years ago, and they found in your first year of retirement, you can expect a 30% reduction in short-term memory. Now, I'll bet you none of your listeners has that on their bucket list, right? Yeah. So, and it goes from there. One of the things they found about the progression of both Alzheimer and dementia is that one of the key factors leading to the progression of those two states, and I'm not talking genetics now or DNA, I'm talking about lifestyle factors.
1: Yes.
0: One of the key factors is maintaining intellectual challenge in your life. So when you stop challenging your mind and fixing things, if you will, or engaging yourself in that way, you know, it's like they said in Iowa, use it or lose it, right? And it happens to people. People can feel themselves slowing down. And guess what? It's going to take more than a crossword puzzle for a lot of people.
1: Yeah, that's right. And that really brings us to this deeper side of the conversation around identity and calling. Because as Christ followers, Mitch, we need to think about purpose in this season of life differently, shouldn't we?
0: Yes. Well, if you read Ephesians 2, right, it says that we were created for good works. We are his work. I love that phrase because it says we are his workmanship created for good works. Do you see a time stamp on that?
1: Yeah.
0: Do you see a parameter that says we are his workmanship until we're 60?
1: No.
0: Right? He made us, he gifted us to do certain things on this planet. We're here for a reason, and no social agenda around work and retirement can erase that. I still wake up. I'm in my 60s now. I still wake up and know I have purpose, and I have to seek that out every day. What did he create me to do? And it has something to do with helping others.
1: Yeah. Boy, that is so good. So, Mitch, how do you help someone discern what will bring real meaning and purpose in this season of life? What would you say to those listening today?
0: Well, you know, a lot of people feel victimized. Maybe their corporation gave them the left foot of fellowship, right? Or they downsized, or their business failed, or something like that, and they feel a little bit lost. Even I live in a town full of thousands of doctors at Rochester at the Mayo Clinic, and they go through an identity crisis when they stop doctoring, right? And what I always walk people through is, A, what were the gifts that brought you to where you were? B, what valuable knowledge did you garner in all that experience? What experience can you carry forward with you? This leads some people to becoming coaches, teachers, consultants, right?
1: Sure.
0: Because they can use that experience. That experience is valuable. And then, so it starts with, you know, what are the gifts that brought you to where you are? What did you learn along the way? And who could benefit from what you know?
1: Yes. Yes.
0: Right? Those are questions that apply no matter where we work or who we work for.
1: Hmm. And Mitch, I know you've been at this a long time. And as you've seen people start to ask a different question, what brings value to others and meaning to me? It's been a game changer for the people you've journeyed alongside, hasn't it?
0: Yeah, a lot of people have said the work I was doing was draining me. I wasn't helping anyone. I dreaded going there. And it helped them to realize I'm here for a reason. And the reason isn't to get worn down. Right. And so for some people, it's a change in attitude, but for others, it's a change in venue and in environment and the people they work with, because sometimes the people you work with can drain you as well.
1: Yeah. Well, Mitch, we could talk about this for hours today, but I love this idea that we don't have to aim for a life of pure leisure. We can aim for a balance, a rhythm of rest, but also relationship and contribution, and live out this fourth quarter of life in a way that's God-honoring and fulfilling and leads to full longevity. Mitch, really appreciate your time. Thanks for stopping by.
0: All right. Thanks, Rob.
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3: Yes, hello.
1: Hi there.
3: My question is, here in New York, if your spouse leaves no will, which my husband did not, and his assets are to be divided between myself and any kids, but he's the only one who had kids before we were married. And they contribute nothing toward our finances, the home. And my husband, he refused to put my name on any of his bank accounts or on the home, because that's the way he wanted to deal with stuff. And I wanted to know with what the New York state law says about the inheritance. They did it in a ruling of fairness,
1: yeah,
3: that his assets was to be divided between myself and his living kids.
1: Yes.
3: But why, I mean, could I petition the court something to show that it's all rightfully mine?
1: Yes.
3: I'm confused.
1: Yeah. Well, Rosa, thank you for this question. I know this is it's a difficult one because of the situation. And let me just make sure I understand clearly. Has your husband passed?
3: Yes, 8 months ago.
1: Okay. Yeah, I'm so sorry about that. I am not an attorney. And so, you know, the definitive answers related to all of this would come by way of you connecting with an estate attorney, somebody who could help you navigate, as you point out, the laws of the state of New York. I will tell you just kind of generally, when someone dies without a will, the estate follows the state's what are called intestacy laws. And the distribution depends on whether there are children. So if there's a surviving spouse and children in the state of New York, my understanding is the spouse receives the first $50,000 of the estate, and then the rest is split, one half to the spouse and one half to the children. And that's just, you know, typically the way that works. So if there was $300,000, the spouse gets $50,000 plus half of the remaining $250,000. So that'd be $175,000. The children would get $125,000. And the only way really to overcome that, and again, you're going to want to get with an attorney to confirm all this and talk about your specific situation. But really, the only way to avoid that would be, you know, while both are living, to create a will, title the home correctly so it's, you know, titled in both names, you know, which you would, you know, want to make sure you do that, you know, either joint tenants with right of survivorship or tenants in the entirety, but you'd want to retitle the home, add beneficiary designations, things like that, that would make sure that the assets passed outside of the estate, or clearly there was intent in the will as to how the state's to be divided. But without that, it is unfortunately going to just revert to the state's intestacy laws, which, you know, it sounds like you've already been given what that is. And I understand it's challenging just given that that means that you'll get roughly half, a little bit more than that. But I don't see, apart from you, an attorney telling you there's some other way, I don't really see any way for you to challenge that at this point.
3: Oh, okay. Yes, right. That's what I needed to. It just kept bothering me.
1: Yeah. I'm sorry, Rosa, but I do appreciate your call today. If we can serve you in any way along the way, let us know. I'm going to send you a book called Wise Women Managing Money, written for widows who are now managing their financial affairs on their own. And I think it'll be an encouragement to you. It's called Wise Women Managing Money. Thanks for your call. Let's head down to Florida. Jay, go ahead.
4: Hi, Rob. I know the show's coming up to the end, so I'll try to be quick. So my question is concerning the correct way to set up a 401k with your employer, the correct way to set up your contributions when you started later in life. So I'm 53, and I've only been contributing to this 401k for a little over 2 years. I've never had a 401k, so this is the only money that I have in there.
1: Yeah.
4: So when we originally set it up, I set it up as pre-tax because the representative, the advisor for the company said, yeah, you don't have a lot of money. You're not going to contribute a lot. So that's fine. Pre-tax. So now I'm coming up on 2.5 years and I've got more than $22,000 in there, but I've always been contributing pre-tax. So yeah. the thinking was that, okay, I'll be working for another, you know, 10, 15 years. When I retire, I won't be working, so my tax bracket will be different. So why not just contribute now all you can, even, you know, pre-tax, because then it won't hit that hard when I start withdrawing after I retire, because my tax bracket will be lower. So, you know, that's how we set it up now. But I am so unclear as to whether that is the appropriate way to have set it up.
1: Yeah.
4: And if I should change it to deduct the taxes before, even though I only have 10 years, you know, of contribution, maybe available.
1: Yeah, it's a great question. And the conventional wisdom is just what you said, that older workers should be funneling most of their contribution in traditional accounts because they're at the peak of their earning years. And so that tax deduction is more valuable today with your earning power and what your wages are versus in retirement when you pull it out of the pre-tax And, you know, hopefully you're in a lower bracket because you're not earning as much because now you're retired. The only thing that doesn't factor in is the risk of rising tax rates, which most people would, you know, believe just based on what we know that, you know, we're probably at the low end of what the potential tax rates are in the future under a different administration. And there's no way to know what those are going to be in the future, but there's a decent chance that they're going to be higher and maybe quite a bit higher than they are today for a variety of reasons. And this was the subject of a study from some researchers in the University of Arizona several years ago, and they were looking at this. They studied this very thing, and they came up with a rule of thumb that produced, with the thousands of people that they looked at, their actual situation, that produced a near ideal result. And that was to do a combination of the two. And what their rule of thumb is that you add 20 to your age, and then you put that percent into the traditional account, and then you put the rest in the after tax. So at 50, you would add 50, you would add 20 to your age, so you'd come up with 70. So in your case, 70% would go into the pre-tax and 30% would go into the after-tax. And that would just give you a second bucket of funds that's growing that would give you something to pull from in the event during retirement if you were in we had much higher tax rates. Does that make sense?
4: Thank you. It does. Thank you, Rob.
1: All right. God bless you, Jay. Thanks for calling. Big thanks to my team today, Devin, Robert, and Taylor. We'll see you next time. Bye-bye.
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6: Now, I couldn't just sit down and start using your personal computer. If you work in an office, chances are they make sure they can have access to the company computer you use. Your computer, my computer, your company's computer, obviously they're all protected from any funny business by something we call a right password. That's right. I can't get into my computer without typing in my password. You want to know what it is? Ha! No way. I'm Ron Hutchcraft, and I want to have a word with you today about the password for heaven. Our word for today from the Word of God is important mostly for one group of people. People who want to go to heaven when they die. Isn't that just about all of us? This statement by the God whose heaven it is reveals the only password that will get you in. And the last thing God wants for it to be is secret. Yeah, he really wants you to be there with him forever. But there's only one way possible. Acts 4:12. The disciples have just healed a lame man in the name of Jesus. And then through them, God says, salvation is found in no one else. Now, when you hear that word salvation, by the way, think rescue, like first responders going in to save the lives of people trapped in a collapsed building. Salvation, or rescue, is found in no one else, for there is no other name under heaven given to men by which we must be saved. No one else but Jesus. No other name but Jesus. The only way to be saved. The only way to be rescued. From what? Well, from the eternal death penalty that the Bible says we all have facing us because we have taken the life God gave us, and in essence, we've made ourselves God in our life. My Creator was supposed to run this life that he gave me, and I've run it instead. The Bible says every one of us has done that, and there's no religion that can possibly pay or remove that death penalty, including the Christian religion. What we need to be saved from is hell itself. Without that, any hope you or I have for heaven is false hope. But why is there no one else, no other name other than Jesus? Why is he God's password to heaven? Well, in a world that so values tolerance and open-mindedness, isn't it colossal arrogance to say he's the only way to heaven? Well, I didn't say it. The Bible did. Jesus did when he said, I am the way. No man comes to the Father except through me. It isn't so much about one religion being right and the others wrong. In fact, it's not about religion at all. It's about a spiritual death penalty that can only be paid one way. Somebody's got to die. And that's why Jesus came. When Jesus died on the cross, he was dying, so you don't have to. And the day he walked out of his grave, he proved he's got the power to turn your death sentence into eternal life. which leaves us with the question on which everything rests. On what are you basing your hope for heaven? If your password is the good things you've done or your spiritual background or your religion, no chance, because your only hope is pinning all your hopes on Jesus Christ. So has there ever been a time when you clearly and consciously and personally told Jesus you were placing all your trust in him? The day you do is the day you trade forever the hell you deserve for the heaven you could never deserve. And this could be that day, with your forever at stake and with life so unpredictable. Waiting another day just doesn't make sense. So today, would you say, Jesus, I understand that you and you alone are the password to heaven, the door to heaven, the one who opened that door by your death on the cross for me. And Jesus, beginning today, I am yours. I want to be sure that you really do belong to him. And that's why our website, would you check out anewstory.com today? Anewstory.com. Your hell canceled, your heaven guaranteed today, if you'll enter in through the only name God will accept. That is his son. That is Jesus.
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10: Good afternoon. I'm Maritza. So glad that you're joining us this hour. Coming up next, no parent gets it all right. 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So, what truly matters in the end? 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
12: Verse 21, fathers, do not provoke your children, lest they become discouraged. We've been learning, at least I hope we've been learning, how the instruction that is provided here and elsewhere in the Bible concerning the Christian home, how it benefits not only those who dwell within the Christian home, but it also benefits society, makes an impact on a culture when it becomes obvious to people who look on that Jesus is actually the king, that Jesus presides over the family life and in the home. It's very challenging, isn't it, to put it in those terms, at least I find it so, to realize that it is our home life, our family life, set within the context of our church family life, that is then to provide a significant advertisement for the Christian faith, and not least of all in this express area concerning fatherhood. Now, when we read the Bible, we read it in light of the then, we read it in light of the now. We do not live in Colossae, we live in Cleveland. I think we all recognize that. And we do not live in the first century, we live in the 21st century. And so we need to understand at least a little of what Paul, if you like, was dealing with, and then to apply that to what it means for us. And I say just briefly, in Roman civilization, it was a tough and a dangerous place for children because of the father's power, the patria potestas, as it was. It was absolute. The power of the Father had complete control. He could make his children work in the fields in chains. He could punish them as he liked and as much as he chose. And he was even capable and able by Roman law to sell his children into slavery. Oh, you say, well, I can understand why Paul would have written this. It's a grave concern, isn't it? Yes, and we come to it at a very different time and in a different place. Well, of course, we know what it is for fathers to be abusive towards their children and all that that means for children who are vulnerable in that context. But I wonder if it wouldn't be fairer to say that children in our day are not so much endangered by the patria potestas, the father's power, or by his aggression, but children in our day are endangered by the father's absence. Sheldon Thomas, a former gang member and the one who leads an organization called Gangs Line, in addressing this, points to number one, bad parenting, number two, absent fathers, number three, bad role models as the key contributory factors in young men drifting into the gang culture. Now, clearly, it is far more complex than that, but whatever else is involved, those things are almost inevitably there. So whether the context is 1st century Roman culture or 21st century American or Western culture, we need the light of the Word of God to shine into the darkness, and shine it does. Now, as I say, the text is straightforward, isn't it? Fathers, do not provoke your children lest they become discouraged. I think we can answer three simple questions. Who is being addressed? What is it that they are to avoid doing? And why is it so important? So first of all then, who is Paul addressing? Well, you say, well, it's very obvious, isn't it? He's addressing fathers. Yes, but he is addressing specifically Christian fathers. You say, well, is the distinction important? Yes, it is very important. It is customary for God to be referred to as everyone's father, right? We think of that, that God is father by creation. And it is true that God has a kind of fatherhood by creation. But interestingly, when you read the Bible does not generally use the term father of God as creator, but rather it reserves it for those who have become God's spiritual children through faith in God's Son. I want you to understand that. I'm not saying that it doesn't. I'm saying that the general way in which father is used in the Bible is not generically in terms of all people by creation, but specifically in relationship to God's self-revelation as Father, Son, and Holy Spirit. It is only, the Bible tells us, as we come to trust in the Lord Jesus Christ, as we come to believe in Him, as we come to receive Him, that we are given the right to become the children of God. Now, it's very, very important that we understand that. And you can look for it and you will find it reinforced, not only in the record of the Gospels, but as we read the letters. So, for example, that is why Paul makes the point that we are justified by faith through the Lord Jesus Christ. We're put right with God, even though we know ourselves to be sinners. When he writes later on in Romans, he points out the wonder of what has happened to us in that we have been adopted into God's family. So as we believe, as we receive the Lord Jesus, we are then welcomed into a family by grace, to which we do not belong by nature. Are you listening? I wouldn't be at all surprised if I'm speaking now to a father within earshot of me by whatever means, either as you look upon me or as you hear me through a box in your car. And here you are as a father, doing your best, aware of your failings, looking somewhere, everywhere for ideas, for principles. You've even begun to come along to church in the hope that somehow or another there will be some religious pegs that you can lay hold of to help you. But you have not yet come to trust through Jesus in God as your Father. And to you I say, O come to the Father through Jesus the Son. Who is he addressing? Paul is addressing Christian fathers within the church family concerning their role in the physical family. Secondly, what is it that these fathers mustn't do? Well, you see it in the text before you. Fathers, do not provoke your children. Now, don't let's get confused here. It's not that mothers are allowed to provoke their children and only fathers are not allowed to provoke them. That's not the point. Actually, we're in this together, aren't we, mums and dads? Of course we are. Couples in this together. But the directive is given specifically here to the father. Why is that? Well, because of the special responsibility which falls to men in the Bible, both in the home and in the church. Here, of course, is one of the great divides in our day, isn't it? The whole place of the rise of feminism and everything that has come along with it over time, challenging at its very heart God's order. So apparently bright and enlightened and so on. And yet, no, the Bible is very clear. Well, what are we not to do? Well, we're not to provoke our children or to irritate them. The King James Version has, provoke not your children to anger. In other words, dealing with them in such a way that their response is clearly not submission, but is rejection. Now, the point is fairly straightforward, namely, that the love and grace which our Heavenly Father has displayed in Jesus in dealing with us as earthly fathers. This is why it's so important we understand this distinction. He's not just addressing the idea of God Father as created. He's talking about redeemed man. So that we know as fathers that the love that God has given us is an undeserved love. That the grace that he continues to provide for us is just beyond our ability to comprehend. That we are sustained by it and kept by it because we're wretched at heart. We're sinful at heart. We haven't been made righteous in Jesus. We've been set right before God in Jesus. We're sinful. Therefore, we recognize that since God has loved us in this way, here is love. Herein is love, not that we loved God, but that he loved us and sent his Son to be the atoning sacrifice for our sins. And so the point is straightforward, that if that is the way in which the Father has lavished his love upon us, that then is to be the hallmark of the treatment of our children. Who is sufficient for these things? You see, this is Christian. This is the enabling of the Holy Spirit. This is not a long list of things you're supposed to do. Try your best and see how many you can get out of 10. That's religion. No. So instead of crushing them with our dictates, we are to cultivate them by grace. I just made a list of 10 things that are easily, at least in my understanding, a mechanism for provoking my children. And I think all of us may find ourselves far too quickly on the wrong side of this track. One straightforward is over severity. Just the father is an ogre. Wait till your father gets home. Instead of they're going, yeah, we can't wait. They're like, oh, no. Secondly, inconsistency. It matters today. It doesn't matter tomorrow. It mattered an hour ago. It's important here. It's not important now. The children don't know where they are. Thirdly, constant fault finding. Why can't you? Why have you? Constantly scolding our children. Fourthly, favoritism. Whether we make the favorites, the boy next door, the girl up the street, the person that you saw at the school program, whatever, why couldn't you do something like that? Why do you just sit around in here all day? Why are you always there? What the thing? Provoking our children. Fifthly, belittling their achievements. You know, somebody, and I don't know where I got this from in the past, but somebody said that the key to being a father is being able to say that soap on a rope is your favorite present of all time. Right? Because that was the extent of it. I did this. I made it myself. I attached the string. And they see us as it's set aside, and we move on. Sixthly, and it follows from it, doesn't it? Failing to show appreciation for their attempts to please, for their kindnesses. Seventhly, by our neglect. I don't think these statistics really amount to very much, but every so often someone will produce a piece that says, you know, the average American father spends X minutes with his children in a day or in a week. Now, don't let's confuse being in their company with actually spending time with them. Don't let's include sitting, watching something as time spent. No, failure, neglect. Eighthly, expecting too much of them. Why do we do this? We're not that great ourselves. Now, it's one thing to set goals for our children, but it's another thing to constantly be pushing the bar out and beyond them again and again to the point where they just don't know where to go. Ninthly, restricting their freedom. Well, yes, we have to protect them, but we mustn't overprotect them. And that actually would be the 10th one. Overprotection. I think it's a feature, isn't it? Apparently. And it is complex, I recognize. There are many factors involved in it. But it's not unusual to hear people say, you know, I used to get up in the morning and the summer days and I'd go out, get on my bicycle, I'd be gone all day and I would come back. And my mother was glad that I came back. And frankly, she was glad that I was gone. You say, well, that's terrific. That was a different day, and it was a different day. And so there's been an inevitable correction in relationship to the strangeness of the society in which we live and so on. So that desire for a framework that is secured is entirely legitimate and entirely understandable, but the overprotection of our children is harming them and will provoke many of them to anger. Why can't I be free? You see, unless we allow our children to learn the principle of reaping what they sow, they never learn it. Do not leave your bicycle in the park, unattended, or without the lock. Hey, who cares? You come back, Mom, my bicycle is gone. I need you to buy me another bicycle. Don't you worry, honey, I'll get you a better bicycle this time. What a shame. What a naughty person. No. No. I told you. You disobeyed me. There's an impact. You want to talk entitlement? The Bible is so obviously clear. And the command is so straightforward. And the challenge is huge, because it is all too easy to fall down on the wrong side, to either indulge and spoil our children or to humiliate and suppress the children. And that's why, actually, as we've said from the very beginning, we desperately need one another. The husband needs the wife, and there is a peculiar challenge in being a single parent. And some of you know that. And that's why I'm saying, that's why the Bible is saying, that the only way that we're going to be able to raise our children in a Christian ethos is when we understand that what's happening in our family is set within the context of the church family, so that there are uncles and there are aunts and so on, and someone's an only child, and maybe the lady is widowed now, and the child is growing up alone like that. Well, where are the people that will come around and say, I can invest my life in this, I can be a part of this? Who's going to take on the challenge of mentoring in a culture that is increasingly filled with gangs? Well, don't do it. Do the reverse. And sometimes the husband has to acknowledge that his wife's coercion, direction, encouragement is absolutely vital. And so we recognize that to be the case. Who is it that's being addressed? The fathers. What is it that they are not to do? Provoke their children to anger. And thirdly and finally, why is this important? Well, we're told, lest they become discouraged. If you come down too hard on them, you'll crush their spirits. If you overcorrect them, they'll grow up feeling inferior and frustrated. By our provocations, we may actually cause them to be discouraged and just give up. So the warning is clear. It's inherent in what is being said, albeit briefly. The danger of rules without love, of law without grace. Realizing that these things are to be understood and applied because it's what the Bible says. Because it's what the Bible says. The culture doesn't really buy this at all. It never actually has, but in our day, more so than ever. I gave you 10, I'm going to give you 6, and I'm not going to elaborate on them. I'm just going to make 6 statements concerning our children. What are they? Well, in no particular order, number one, they're special. Special. They're sinful. They're silly. They're selfish. They're sensitive. And they're souls. They're souls. The arrival of a child confronts us with an existence that is now commenced for eternity. For eternity. That's our great concern. Their eternal well-being. Now, the Bible is our guide, as I say. And in this little series of studies, we have been confronted by the fact that our failure to believe this or to apply it, and to apply it in a timely way, in a spirit-enabled way, in a grace-filled way, our failure to do so may actually find us losing out to the power of a rebel heart. The power of a rebel heart. We are by nature rebels. Rebels against the authority of God. Rebels against those whom God puts in authority over us, and so on. I remembered in something that my old boss had written, he told the story there of Stephen Anderson, who Captain Stephen Anderson, he was a military guy, and he retained that title even in his days back in civilian life. But he was an evangelist with the Church of Scotland, and he worked very, very effectively amongst young people and teenagers in particular, and he was the leader in camps and so on. And Derek recounts how on one occasion Stephen Anderson had, in dealing with the leadership team that he had in the camp, sensed in one of the young ladies who was part of his leadership team a lack of peace and a lack of assurance. She just seemed somehow or another to be off kilter. And he said that he felt led to say to this girl, without knowing anything, he said he felt led to say to this girl, listen, your father, your earthly father, only really loved you as a success. But your heavenly father loves you for yourself. The girl dissolves in tears, and she tells Stephen of how disappointed her father had been, that she had been born a girl, that she had not entered into the family business, and the unconditional love of our Heavenly Father flooded over her to bring her a new relief and an unutterable joy. Some of us need to find peculiar hope in that kind of illustration. Fathers, let's not provoke our children, lest they become discouraged. I say again, I think perhaps some of us need to settle this issue of knowing God in a personal, living way as Father, in embracing His love to us in Jesus, in accepting the provision that He has made for our own sinful, foolish hearts, and then resting upon the direction of the Bible and the enabling of the Holy Spirit to seek to do what we're called to do.
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10: 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On the program today, history has been marked by powerful seasons when ordinary people turned back to God and entire cultures were changed. Well, today on A New Beginning, Pastor Greg Laurie explains why revival is still possible in our time and shares some practical lessons from Nehemiah on how spiritual awakening begins. Stay tuned for that message following our prayer time. Oh, Heavenly Father, we come before You with grateful hearts, trusting in Your promise that You hear us when we call. We lift our voice together, the weary, the hopeful, the searching, knowing that You are near to all who seek You in truth. Father God, give us willing hearts to walk in Your ways. Write Your commands on our hearts as You promised in Jeremiah 31:33. Help us to trust in You with all our hearts and not lean on our own understanding, to acknowledge You in all our paths so that You will direct our steps. May our lives be a living offering, holy and pleasing to You alone. Holy Father, we confess that we are not strong enough on our own, but Your word declares that those who wait upon You shall renew their strength. They will soar on wings like eagles, run and not grow weary, walk and not faint. We wait on You. We trust that it is not by might nor by power, but by Your Spirit that mountains move and burdens are lifted. Be our strength today, Lord. Father God, let Your word fall fresh on us today. You have told us not to be anxious about anything, but in every situation through prayer and petition to bring our request to You. And that Your peace, which surpasses all understanding, will guard our hearts and minds in Christ Jesus. We receive that peace now. Remind us that you have not given us a spirit of fear, but of power, of love, and of sound mind. Let that truth be an anchor for every heart that feels overwhelmed today. Lord, we pray for anyone who hears this prayer to be encouraged to seek your face. And to you be the glory. We pray all of this in the name that's above every name, Christ Jesus. Amen.
14: The three R's of personal revival are remember, repent, and repeat.
15: Pastor Greg Laurie points out revival isn't a mystifying thing we hope will one day happen. No, we can be proactive.
14: If you want to see revival, do revival-like things. Do the things that you used to do again. Don't wait for some emotion to overtake you. Just start doing those practical things, and you will in time see personal revival in your life. This

0: course. This tells the story of the last great awakening. And I was privileged to come to Christ right as it was really exploding. And I can tell you this, no one was ever late for church and no one left early. And people showed up with their Bibles with a sense of expectancy. I think that we contribute to what a service becomes. We expect everyone here on the stage to do all the heavy lifting, do all the work, lead us in worship, preach us good sermons, you know, motivate us. Okay, we have our job, but you have your job. Come with an open, receptive heart, right? That's your job. In Acts 2:42, it says they continued steadfastly in the apostles' doctrine, the breaking of bread and worship and gladness and singleness of heart. It meant that they came giving their attention with intention. They came with a sense of expectancy. See, you need to prepare your heart as you come to worship with God's people. And when our amazing worship team leads you in worship, you should engage and join them, not stand there, you know, looking at Instagram or looking around or whatever it is. No, engage. It's a time to worship. And then when we open the Word of God, say, Lord, speak to my heart right now. That's an indication that you are living in a state of revival, and we can fall away from this. Jesus in Revelation chapter 2 spoke to the church of Ephesus. First, he commends them for all the things they were doing right. Loose paraphrase, he says, hey, you guys are discerning, you work hard. I commend you for all that, but I have something against you. I have something against you, Jesus says. You have left your first love. Remember, therefore, from where you have fallen and do the first works quickly, or I will remove your candlestick from its place. So what does he say to this church? You've left your first love. He doesn't say you've lost your first love. He says you've left it. And then he says, remember from where you have fallen and do the first works quickly. So the three R's, according to Jesus, of getting right with God, the three R's of personal revival are remember, repent, and repeat. First, you remember. Look at your life. Ask yourself the question, was there a time in my life where I was more passionate about my relationship with God? Was there a time in my life when I was stronger spiritually than I am right now? So remember it. Now repent. Change your direction and repeat. Go back, Jesus says, and do the first works quickly. If you want to see revival, do revival-like things. Do the things that you used to do again. Don't wait for some emotion to overtake you. Just start doing those practical things, and you will in time see personal revival in your life.
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0: Nehemiah chapter 1, I'm going to read verses 1 to 3 as we sort of set the stage, and I'm reading from the New Living Translation. In late autumn in the month of Kislev, that's around November, December, in the 20th year of King Artaxerxes' reign, I was at the fortress of Susa. Hannah and I and one of my brothers came to visit me with some other men who had arrived from Judah. I asked them about how the Jews were doing who had returned there from captivity and how things were going in Jerusalem. So we talked about the first wave of the Jews returning under Zerubbabel, then under Ezra. How are they doing now? How are things going? They said to me,

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I wanna face that fire,

0: phrase.
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2: 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I'm Maritza with you. 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
3: Welcome, everyone, to Family Talk. 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I'm Dr. James Dobson, and I'm thrilled that you've joined us.
4: Have you ever cried out to God, and it seems like the only response you get is direct silence? Have you ever prayed for relief, maybe watched things get worse anyway, and then wondered if God was even paying attention to your prayer? Well, I'm Roger Marsh, and on today's edition of Dr. James Dobson's Family Talk, Dr. Dobson continues his classic presentation on one of the most honest questions a believer can ask, and that is, what do you do when God simply doesn't make sense? Doctor?
3: We began our program yesterday with a discussion of one of my books called When God Doesn't Make Sense. I was explaining that there are times when we as Christians encounter questions that trouble us deeply. I call them the why questions, which simply do not have easy answers. You can talk to theologians for weeks, and you can study the scriptures for years and not fully understand everything that takes place in your life and why God lets certain things happen to us. The truth is that God rarely provides simple answers to difficult questions, to what we call imponderables. I'd like to pick up with what the scripture tells us about unanswered questions. This is what I said to about 150 staff members who had joined me when I was president of Focus on the Family. That was before I formed a new ministry called Family Talk. So with that, let's pick up with part two of this discussion.
5: When I was in Scotland with Shirley a year ago, we just went back and forth through those scriptures, and what I'm talking about is not hidden in scripture. It is laid out there for you to see and explained rather well. Do you understand that nearly all the Bible characters went through this? I mean, they all did. Look at John the Baptist. Jesus said of John the Baptist that he was the greatest man born of woman. That's quite an accolade coming from Jesus. And there he is sitting in a prison, a Roman prison, and that fatuous woman, Herodias, who was in an adulterous affair with her brother-in-law, is about to have him beheaded. How's he going to explain that? I mean, we read it without passion now, and so John is there, and then he's beheaded, and his head's brought in, and we go on to the next verse. How would you have felt if you were sitting there, you know? And what really encourages me is that John reacted in much the same way you or I would. You remember what he did? He wrote Jesus a note, had it smuggled out and delivered to him. And the note said, what did the note say? Are you the Messiah? Or do we look for someone else? Have you ever asked that question? Have you ever come up to the betrayal barrier and asked, are you really God? Are you there? In the book of Acts, we've got one sentence about the Apostle James. Here he is, one of Jesus' 12. And it said, Herod had him executed. Look in the Old Testament at Joseph. His entire life is a shambles. I mean, it all went out of control. His family hated him. His father's lied to. He's shipped off to Egypt, which would be like us going to Russia. He's in an Egyptian prison. Potiphar's wife lies on him. I mean, everything goes wrong. Now, we read the final story, and we see that God was doing something. He's a type of Christ. He was symbolic of the Christ to come. His life was symbolic. There was a purpose. There was a plan, but didn't make any sense to Joseph. And there's no indication whatsoever that God came and sat down with Joseph and said, "Now, I'm really doing something wonderful in your life. I know it's kind of difficult for a while, but boy, you ought to see how it's going to turn out." See, he didn't do that. He allowed Joseph to live it one day at a time like he does you and me. And of course, Abraham, given the promised child, all the future depended on Isaac. The promises that God had given him could not be fulfilled without Isaac. And God says, kill Isaac. God contradicts God. God doesn't make sense. And Abraham did it anyway, or at least he would have. The best example, and one that's most often quoted, of course, is Job, who went through all these things. He lost his wealth, lost his health, lost his family, lost his farm, lost his reputation, lost his friends, lost everything. What amazes me is that those were not the events in his life that frustrated him the most. He coped with that very well. Naked I came into the world, naked I leave. Blessed be the name of the Lord. The Lord giveth, the Lord taketh away. Man, what a man of faith. Lost all of that, and he's not complaining. But he finally hit the wall. And do you remember what it was that pushed him over the edge? It's that he went through a time when God wouldn't talk to him. And he searched for him. He said, "I look for him in the north country, and I look for him in the south. If I could find his throne, I could go and I could plead my case. But I can't find him. He would understand, but I can't find him." God wouldn't talk to him. Let me read to you what I wrote there. Are we to assume that this inability to find and communicate with God in certain times of personal crisis was unique to Job? No, I believe it occurs in many other cases, perhaps to the majority of us at some point in life. Scripture tells us that no temptation has seized you except what is common to man. That's 1 Corinthians 10:13. So we all go through similar experiences. King David must have felt like Job when he asked the Lord with great passion, "How long, O Lord, will you forget me forever? How long will you hide your face from me?" Okay, we got Job saying that. And now we got David saying that. In the 77th Psalm, David again expressed the anguish of his soul. Will the Lord reject forever? Will he never show his favor again? Has his unfailing love vanished forever? We're told in 2 Chronicles 32:31 that, quote, God left Hezekiah to test him and to know everything that was in his heart. There are a number of illustrations in the Bible where the Lord allows you to go through these times where you don't hear from him. And why? I think it's very clear in Scripture, and it has to do with faith. It is the highest priority in God's scheme of values. It is believing when nothing makes sense. It is holding on. It is keeping your faith. It is perseverance when you can't figure it out. See, that's what he said about Thomas. Thomas wanted to put his hand in the wounds and in the side, and he said, you know, blessed are those that have not seen and have believed. Even when God does not talk back, even when you can't see him or feel him, and you have no sensory awareness of his presence, he is close enough to touch. He never leaves. He promised that. And his promises are the only thing in life you can really count on. He is always right there. Now, I wrote a book a number of years ago called Emotions, Can You Trust Them? And I spent 200 pages to say, no. You can't trust your emotions. They fool you when you are tired. They lie to you. They lie to you sometimes when you're not tired. They tell you things that are not true. They tell you you are disliked and hated when that's not true. They tell you you are worthless when that is not true. Emotions are very unreliable. They fluctuate. You cannot base it on what you feel. You've got to base it on this word. And this word says he sticks closer than a brother. He is always right there. You stand on the promises. You do not depend on your own emotions. And when you hit the turbulence and horror seeps into your lives, hang on to your faith with the tenacity of a bulldog. Don't let go of it, and don't depend on validation from what you feel, because your feelings are wounded at that time. They don't work. They lie to you. They give you misinformation. I give you the classic example from Scripture. Jesus had been crucified. Horrible thing for the disciples. They saw the Messiah that for 3 years they'd heard say these magnificent things, and there was such hope, and he was going to bring the kingdom of God right there on earth, and he was going to lead in an insurrection of the Roman government. He was going to do all these things. They see him hanging naked on a cross, saying, my God, why hast thou forsaken me? By the way, Jesus asked the same question we asked. It's universal. Even Jesus asked the question, why? Well, they see this happen, and they see him die. And a Roman soldier thrust the spear, and he's dead. And they take him off the cross, and they put him in a rich man's tomb, and it's over. And how do they make sense out of their situation? So the disciples are walking along the road to Emmaus, and they're talking about all that's happened, and they're as discouraged as they can be, and their lives are probably in danger, and there's no way they can put the pieces together. And we find out a few verses later that Jesus was walking right along with them. And they were about to get the best news that's ever been given to mankind in the history of the world. It would turn the world upside down and reach 2,000 years down to our day. That was right around the corner to two depressed men for whom nothing made sense. We know now it made perfect sense. It all fit together. It was a perceptual problem. They couldn't see it. They had no indication at all that Jesus was in it, even in their part of the universe. And he was walking right along beside them. That's what I'm talking about. Your inability to see it doesn't mean a thing. Your feelings don't matter one whit. When you feel like God is not even in your state and he doesn't care about you, it is of no significance, no consequences. Stand on the word, because that's what you can count on. In fact, he says, trust the Lord with all thine heart and lean not upon your own understanding. Good, you read the scripture. Do you hear what that says? It doesn't say don't try to understand. He said don't what? Don't lean on it. What does leaning on it mean? It means demanding of God. It means saying, if you don't give me answers to this, I'm not going to serve you. I'm not going to love you. It means if I don't hear from you by tomorrow, I'm through with you. That's leaning on your own understanding. That's trying to make sense out of it. You can't do it. There will be situations where you will not be able to make sense out of it, even in life and death situations, where it looks like things are totally out of control. God's timing is perfect. It's always perfect. The best illustration of that is a story that I love about Mary and Martha and Lazarus, and they were Jesus' best friends. They were closer to being his family, really, than his own family, and when he was in their community, he stayed with them, and they had a bonding. They had a love for one another. So it was perfectly reasonable for Mary and Martha and Lazarus to believe that if they ever had a crisis, this Messiah who did all these miracles would use that power to help them because he loved them. Doesn't that make sense? And so the crisis occurred, and Lazarus comes down with a terrible illness. We don't know what he had, but it was very alarming, and we know that it was serious because it eventually took his life. And so Mary writes a little note, and she sends it to Jesus and says, Jesus, the one you love is ill, and sends it to him. And I'm sure that Mary and Martha believed that Jesus would come back down the road pretty quick. Now, the Bible doesn't say this, but I imagine they sat at the window and watched for him, don't you? Isn't that what you would do? Jesus is out there healing all those people he doesn't even know. He's doing these miracles for folks. He's raising the dead. I mean, he's doing wonderful things. And now they have a need. And they've ministered to him, and they've fed him, and they've befriended him. And it is very logical for them to say, Jesus, now we really need some help. Lazarus is sick, and we know you love him. So they sat and waited for him, and he didn't come. And Lazarus was getting sicker and sicker. And the Bible again doesn't say this, but don't you imagine there was some discussion that went on about that? And Mary and Martha are saying, you know, I don't understand. Did they deliver the message? Did he get it? What did he say when the messenger gave him the note? Did he say he would come? Does he really know? Maybe he doesn't know Lazarus is so sick. And they wait for him, and they wait for him, and Lazarus continues to sink. And then you know the story. Lazarus dies, and they have the funeral. Very sad moment. They loved their brother, and Jesus didn't attend the funeral. And finally, Jesus shows up 4 days late. Now, I don't mean any disrespect, and you know how I love the scriptures, and you know how I love the Lord. But isn't it reasonable to think that Mary and Martha would have been a little bit angry at Jesus over that? You know, thanks a lot, Jesus. You come 4 days late. Where were you? 4 days ago, you could have saved our brother, and now he's dead, and it's too late. And you could have done it, and where were you? Don't you love us? I imagine there was some feeling there. They wouldn't have been human if there was not. But Jesus saw their pain, and he was deeply touched, and he wept, and he went in, and he raised Lazarus from the dead. And you see, he was not late at all. All of that was planned. It was done to glorify God, and it happened exactly the way God wanted it to. He was not late. He's not late in your life, but I tell you this much, and again, I don't mean any disrespect. It does seem to me like Jesus shows up about 4 days late in my life. Have you had that experience? Have you ever walked the halls of a hospital, and you hear the baby crying next door? And you ask, where is Jesus? And he hasn't arrived, and you look out the front door and in the path, you go in a little prayer room and you say, where is he? And you get the feeling that's out of control and that he's hopelessly late, but his timing is always absolutely perfect. It's done for his purposes. I have had some experiences in my life where he seemed disastrously late. Some of you are aware that I served on the Attorney General's Commission on Pornography in 15 months of the most miserable experience of my life. I flew back and forth across the country and looked at the most wretched material that's known to mankind. When we were finished with that, we issued our final report. Some of you are aware that we were hit with a $30 million lawsuit by the American Magazine Association, Penthouse, and Playboy magazines. I don't know where they thought $30 million was going to come from, but it was a scary kind of moment. And we talked to the Justice Department attorneys, and they said, there's no problem. This is so phony. This is pulled out of the air. There's no case. It'll be thrown out of court. And it wasn't. It was assigned to one of the most liberal judges in the Northeast, a man named Judge Penn, who held it on his desk for 2 years and kept us in limbo. And Shirley and I did some praying at that time. We said, Lord, you know, I got this ministry to run, and it's a busy time. I don't need this drain on my life. I don't need this threat hanging over me, and I don't need to be involved in all that a lawsuit implies. Remove it from us. And Jesus didn't show up. And the judge finally ruled in our favor, and they appealed and went to the next level. And it went to the next level and the next level. 6 years later, that wound up at the Supreme Court, who threw it out. And it was finally over. And Jesus arrived. And Lazarus was resurrected. Why did I have to go through those 6 years? With a word from him, that could have been removed from me. Where was Jesus? Why was he late? Well, I don't know. I still can't answer that. I just know he wasn't late. He arrived right on time for his purposes. Finally, and we will conclude with this, is that the imagery that we are given in this book, in the Word of God, is of God's

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Hey, friend, I'm Jason. I'm so thankful we get to spend some time together today. And hopefully you can walk away encouraged, whether you're hanging out for a song or hanging out all afternoon. And I find some encouragement, maybe you will as well, in Psalm 55, begins like this: "Give ear to my prayer, O God." And I love that phrasing, "give an ear to my prayer." And then he goes on to say, "do not ignore my plea." And I just think it's awesome as this beautiful example of calling out to God, knowing that he will give you that ear. He listens, he hears, he draws near.

You've got your own reasons for giving. Maybe it's that one song that stopped you mid-scroll. That moment in the car when the tears came because someone said what you couldn't put into words. Whatever your why, just know this. It matters. Every gift helps keep moments like that happening for someone else. And that makes you part of more than a station. It makes you part of someone's story. 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

0: I am on listener-supported Way Truth Life Radio. My name is Jason. I love this from Augustine. He says this, for every look at self, take 10 looks at Christ. Actually, that's not Augustine. I got that wrong. That's Robert Murray McShane. But either way, he is right. One look at self, 10 looks at Christ.
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Where I belong in Building 429. I'm Jason. Check this out from Augustine. He says, Scripture is shallow enough for a child not to drown in, yet deep enough for an elephant to swim. I love that picture. And I think this is one of the beautiful things about God's word, is that a child can hear Jesus loves me and find peace, while someone who has been studying the Bible for 50 years or more can still discover something new in those very same pages. Like, how awesome is that, that the Bible meets you right where you are and it never leaves you there? There's always more grace to uncover.

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You know, scripture tells us that our King, that is Jesus, is seated. My name is Jason, and that means he is not frantically pacing. He is not anxious or nervous. He is not unsettled or scared. He is seated, settled, and secure. We can be too. Here's Peter Burton, "Where Would I Be?"

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Case closed, the end. 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

0: You ever notice that if you look at a power outlet, it looks shocked to see you? My name is Jason here on Way Truth Life Radio. I mean, it does. Like, it's like, whoa, me? Honestly, maybe some days of life can leave you feeling a little shocked too. Maybe some unexpected news or hard conversations. It's just those moments that you don't see coming. But one of the comforting things about God is this, that nothing surprises him. Before you even got to today, he was already there.
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eyes of the Lord. What if I told you there was one thing you could do to make almost anybody like you? My name is Jason, and it might not be 100%, but it's pretty close, is to celebrate someone else's wins, whatever it is. Like, be over-exuberant. It might be the quickest way to make friends. Hey, you did that? It's awesome. Tell me more about it. Yeah, you'll make some friends.

0: Boris Frank, your way's better. My name is Jason, and this might be one of the most profound things Billy Graham has ever said, which is not saying something, but he said this, that of all the possessions we hold dear, we must hold our souls the closest, for they are God's treasure, the only thing that we can take out of our earthly experience to heaven. How true. 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
1: You don't answer all my questions, but you hear me when I speak. You don't keep my heart from breaking, and when it does, you weep with me.

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0: If you ask me whether or not I'm right, my answer will always be yes, or at the very least, I think so. My name is Jason, and that's the thing. You would have that same answer too, because like no matter what opinion I hold, or no matter what opinion you hold, I always think I'm right, right? If I thought I was wrong, I would just hold a new opinion, or at least that's what I should do. But I think that realization should be a little bit humbling, because I think it's the idea that sincerity is not enough, because you can be completely convinced and still be completely mistaken. And that's why we need God so desperately, not just comfort, but also correction. And that's what he does. He shines light into the places of our heart. He shines light on our emotions and our pride and our fears that sometimes lead us to places that are untrue. And I think this is really great because God does not ask you to pretend to know everything. He asks you to trust the one who actually does.
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2: Sometimes the things that stand in the way of your spiritual progress aren't things at all. But Dr. Tony Evans says that if you're on God's path towards success, no obstacle matters. He'll share an example as we spend 2 minutes

0: with Tony.
1: I know some of you think that you're not going to make it because people keep getting in the way. One of the great manifestations of God is when folk who in the way get moved by God. One of the great stories of our church is when we were in a Del Turner Elementary School and the school told us we couldn't meet there anymore. There were some hardliners on the school board and they said, we are not going to let you stay there anymore, so get out. And we got the votes to get you out. And we had some people who were for us, but we had two people who were against us, which swayed it to the negative. We had a prayer meeting about, you know, God overruling, but we couldn't see how it would happen. We went there. We were sitting out there for like 2 hours waiting. They finally came out the room, and this is what they said. They said, we have good news for you. You will be able to remain in the school. And the reason you're going to be able to remain in the school is that the two people who are against you were riding here together, but there was an accident on the highway that blocked them from getting here. And we can't wait for them any longer. So we voted with who we had. We saw God intervene and block man. So the beautiful thing about your success is you can stop it, but no man can stop it.
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From the great Charles Spurgeon, he says, "My dear friend, when grief presses you into the dust, worship there." This is Cain, friend in Jesus.

0: Ever notice how you hear exactly what you need, exactly when you need it? 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That's not coincidence. 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
1: Oh, I've been desperate, cried those loud prayers.

0: It's Jordan St. Cyr with Rescue One Way Truth Life Radio. Today is Truthful Tuesday. My name is Jason, and Truthful Tuesday is just the day that we share evidence. Evidence for faith, and it can come in a variety of ways. And this is a little bit different than I would normally do. In fact, this is actually something that I don't normally do at all, is talk about a song that is not played on Christian radio, and mainly because it's not a Christian song. In fact, I want to share about a country song, but it's something I think is relevant for a few reasons. And first of all, it's relevant because it's not just a random country song. It's one that has spent 4 weeks at number one on the country music charts. And so I share that because it's a song that is resonating with people. What I find most interesting is actually the message of the song. And before I share a little bit about the song, I want to make clear, I am not offering a full endorsement of the song, but rather a commentary on it. The song offers the perspective of a woman looking longingly at the way another woman is living her life. And so I find it really interesting. I want to share some of these lyrics. She sings this, "She knows being rich," this mysterious other woman, "she knows being rich is just a state of mind. She stays talking to Jesus, calls her mama all the time. She don't over embellish. If she says it, then it's true. She ain't stuck on the past, ain't worried about tomorrow. She don't need validation or much of anything." I mean, these are the lyrics for 4 weeks to a song that's top of the charts. This song is striking a chord with people, and maybe it should. Because whether the singer, whether the musical artist knows it or not, this is what it looks like when a life is rooted in Jesus. Like, you're staying connected to him. You don't need validation from the world. Your word is true and it is good, and there is a peace about life, and that no matter what happens tomorrow, it's going to be okay. And so I share this actually as evidence of faith because it's a song that is embracing, at least to a degree, things that we all know and love and desire. And our world says to go one way, but yet we have a song that's resonating with biblical values. And I think it points to the truth that there is a deep-seated desire in our human hearts to pursue what God has told us is good.
1: This is Max Licato. Do you prepare for church worship? We're sadly casual when it comes to meeting God. Suppose you were invited to a Sunday morning breakfast at the White House. How would you spend Saturday night? Would you think about your questions and requests? Should we prepare any less for an encounter with the Holy God? Come to worship, prepared to worship. Pray and read the Word of God before you come, and come expecting God to speak. Then you'll discover the purpose of worship, to change the face of the worshiper. Paul writes in 2 Corinthians 3:18, "Our faces then are not covered. We all show the Lord's glory, and we are being changed to be like Him. God wipes away our tears, softens our furrowed brows, and touches our cheeks. He changes our faces as we worship."
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0: Let's take a quick look at your forecast. Tonight, low temperatures to about 70 degrees. For tomorrow, we're going to return to more seasonal temperatures with highs in the mid to upper 70s. A chance of a thunderstorm later in the day tomorrow. And then actually going to be cooling off Thursday in the mid 60s. Friday, rain in mid 50s. And Saturday, rain, high temperatures. How about this? Only about 50 degrees this coming Saturday. So we're going to experience the ups and the downs.

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prayed. So good from Crowder, Somebody Prayed. My name is Jason. And you know the thing about prayer is that it is just as strong today as it ever was, because God is just as strong today as he ever was. This is Jeremy Camp and Jesus Saves.

0: Josh Baldwin on Way Truth Life Radio. I'm Jason. So about a year and a half ago, I set out learning to play chess. And when I say that, like, I always knew how the pieces moved, but I wasn't very good at it at all. And so about a year and a half later now, I have played more than 10,000 games, and my rating is 1,000. And that probably means nothing to you, other than to say the best players in the world are about 3,000, and I will never, ever, ever catch them. I will not even get close to them. My rating puts me like in the top 85%, something like that. But it took me 10,000 games and practicing and studying to get there. You know, when I started, it's kind of funny, I looked really silly, because when you start doing and learning something new, you are not supposed to be good. Like, that's not how it works. That's called learning and practice. And you know what? It's okay. And it's okay if you're doing something. It's okay if you're trying something and you're going, I'm not very good at this. It's okay. Getting good at something takes time.
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Whatever this year's headlines say, heaven already wrote the first line. Jesus reigns over your past, over your fears, over every unknown day on the calendar. The risen Christ still holds it all. Way Truth Life Radio

0: That's an awesome way to wrap up our time of music together for this afternoon. Friend, I'm so thankful that you stopped by and looking forward to heading out to Odyssey in just a moment. Let's first take a quick look at your forecast. Tonight, we'll have low temperatures back to about 70 degrees. So it'll remain pretty warm overnight tonight. But tomorrow, we're going to see more reasonable temperatures, highs into the mid to upper 70s. Highs for Thursday, we're just going to see temperatures in the mid 60s. And then Friday, highs only about 60 degrees. Some rain is possible.
1: How these kids can get a flagpole dirty is beyond me.
2: Mr. Walton! Mr. Walton!
1: Right on time. Hello, Erica.
2: I'm ready. Tell me the rest of the Jacob and Esau story.
1: Are you sure? I mean, the way you ran up, I was beginning to think you lost interest.
2: Hmm?
1: Never mind. All right, where were we?
2: Well, it all started when Jacob and Esau were born.
3: Two nations struggle in your womb. Two people shall be separated from your body. One will be stronger than the other, and the older shall serve the younger.
4: Ah, that's right. You've been out all day. You must be very hungry.
5: Starve. Give me some stew.
4: I don't think so.
5: What do you want?
4: I want your birthright.
2: What was he? Nuts?
6: So Esau will get the blessing of the firstborn, Jacob, unless we act quickly.
7: Father?
8: Esau. Is that you?
7: Yes, Father. It is Esau.
8: Jacob. Oh, yeah. Now I remember.
2: So Jacob got to Haran?
1: Yes, he did. And almost immediately, he ran into the first of God's blessings for him. At a well.
9: Hello.
10: Hello. Hello.
9: Those are fine-looking sheep and goats.
10: Thank you.
9: What is this place?
10: This is the well of Haran.
9: Haran! Do you know a fellow named Laban, son of Nahor?
10: Yes, we know him.
9: Ah! How is he?
10: He's well and prosperous. Here come some of his flocks now.
9: Oh, it's still the middle of the day. Not time for the sheep to be gathered in for the night.
10: So?
9: So, why aren't you watering your herds?
6: Because in this land, we don't begin watering the flocks until all the shepherds and herds are here.
9: Who are you?
6: I am Rachel, daughter of Laban.
9: Well, Rachel, daughter of Laban. When the flocks stop grazing so early in the day, they go hungry at night.
6: We know.
9: Then doesn't it make sense to give them some water so they can go back to the pasture?
6: Yes, but it is our custom to wait.
9: Is it your custom to have weak and sick herds? Here, hold my staff.
10: Hey, what are you doing?
9: Rolling back the wellstone to water the ladies' flocks.
6: But the others!
9: Let them wait. The daughter of Laban should wait for no man.
6: Who are you?
11: I am Jacob, son of Isaac and Rebecca. Your father is my uncle. We are cousins.
6: Cousins? Oh, Jacob!
11: Oh,
6: I must tell father!
11: What about your sheep?
6: Oh, dear.
11: I'll watch them. Go!
1: Rachel ran back and got her father, who ran back and greeted Jacob warmly.
2: People sure did a lot of running back then.
1: Yeah, they had to. Their cars were in the shop.
2: Oh.
1: I'm kidding, Erica. They didn't have any cars.
2: I know, Mr. Walton. I'm not that dumb.
1: Oh, yeah, well. Anyway, Laban introduced him to the rest of the family, including his oldest daughter, Leah. And they all accepted him right into the family.
2: Sounds like Jacob is going to live happily ever after.
1: Well, I wouldn't be too sure about that. What goes around comes around, and Jacob was just about to find that out.
2: How?
1: Well, after he'd been living there for about a month, Laban spoke with him.
12: Jacob, you're the best shepherd and herdsman I've ever seen. Since you've been here, my flocks have never looked better. I'm glad you're here.
4: I'm grateful you took me in, Uncle Laban.
12: You're my flesh and blood, but it isn't good for you to work for nothing. You should name your wages.
4: Oh, that's very generous of you, Uncle, but I don't need anything.
12: No. I insist. There must be something you want.
1: Well...

0: Oh, there is one thing.
1: I knew it. What do you say to every third lamb that is born and every third goat kidling?
0: I don't want animals.
1: No? Oh, I see. Land is your desire. How does the range to the south strike you?
0: It strikes me fine, but I don't want land either.
1: No animals or land? What is left?
0: Well...
1: Speak up. Come on.
0: I'd like to have Rachel for my wife.
1: Rachel?
0: I'm willing to work for her 7 years in exchange for her hand in marriage. What do you say, Uncle?
1: Wonderful! I'd much rather give Rachel to family than to some stranger. I agree.
2: 7 years? That's a long time.
3: Well, not to Jacob. He loved Rachel so much that it seemed like just a few days.
2: Wait a minute. Esau married 4 women, and now Jacob wants to marry his cousin? Isn't that kind of weird?
3: Well, the customs were different back then. Those things weren't looked down on like they are now. Besides, when it came time for Jacob to marry Rachel, that's when the real trouble started.
2: Why?
3: Well, in those days, weddings used to last a week or more. Everyone was invited, and everyone drank a lot of wine. So when Jacob finally came to his senses, he discovered that instead of Rachel, he was married to...
4: Hello, Jacob.
0: What? Leah, what are you doing in my tent?
4: I belong here, Jacob. I am your wife.
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2: Okay, Eric is confused. How did Jacob end up married to Leah? And what happened to Rachel?
3: Well, that's just what Jacob wanted to know.
0: How did I end up married to Leah? And what happened to Rachel? Laban, why have you tricked me this way?
1: It is not our custom to marry off the younger daughter before the older one.
0: But I don't want Leah. I want Rachel.
1: You can have her. Complete the full week of the marriage ceremony with Leah, and I will give you Rachel to marry also, if you'll stay and work for another 7 years.
0: Another 7 years?
2: Another 7 years? Did he do it?
3: As a matter of fact, he did.
2: Why?
3: He loved Rachel.
2: Wow. Now that's what I call love. So, Jacob ended up with 2 wives.
3: Yes, but he loved Rachel more than Leah.
2: Poor Leah.
3: And God felt that way, too, because he blessed her and she had a baby, a son they named Reuben.
2: That's nice.
3: Now, actually, that was only the beginning. In the years to come, Jacob's family grew and grew. After Reuben, there was Simeon, Levi, Judah, Dan, Naphtali, Gad, Asher, Issachar, Zebulun, and finally a girl, Dinah.
2: 11 children?
3: You've been counting. Yeah, and none of them were Rachel's.
2: None?
3: Nope, and she was very upset about it. So upset, she prayed to God. And God heard her because she finally had a very special son named Joseph. But that's a whole other story. Anyway, after Joseph was born, Jacob went to talk to Laban.
0: Laban, my 7 years of servitude are up. I've been here 14 years now. I want to take my wives and children home to Canaan.
1: Jacob, please stay. An advisor told me that you were the cause of all my blessings.
0: Oh, that may be,
1: but... if you stay, I'll increase your wages.
0: Laban, I have served you well, and the Lord God has blessed you because of me. But now I need to be on my own and provide for my family, not yours.
1: Please, don't go. Don't go. I'll do anything you want if you'll just stay. Please, name your price.
0: I'll continue working for you... if you give me all of the speckled or spotted goats, and all of the black sheep, they will be my wages.
1: Why those goats and sheep?
0: If you ever find a white sheep or goat in my flock, you'll know it was stolen, and vice versa.
1: Excellent.
0: Also, grant that my sons can take my flock 3 days' distance from your camp.
1: 3 days?
0: Well, that way there will never be a mix-up. You need not worry, Laban. I will stay here and personally tend your flock.
1: Shrewd, Jacob, very shrewd. Done.
3: So Jacob stayed on at Laban's for several more years. God gave Jacob special knowledge on how to increase his flocks, and after a few years, Jacob was very wealthy, with many servants, camels, and donkeys, a fact that did not sit well with Laban or his sons.
0: Father, Jacob has become rich off of you.
6: His speckled flocks keep increasing and growing stronger, while our pure sheep and goats decrease and get weaker.
0: He owes everything to you.
1: I know, but what can we do?
6: Look, here comes young Reuben with more flocks. You, boy, what are you doing here?
7: Watering my father's flocks.
1: Who told you you could water them here?
7: My father.
6: Your father is wrong. Take these animals and get out of here.
7: We've always watered them here before.
0: Impudent child. Do as you're told or we'll do it for you.
8: Hush now, Reuben. It's all right.
7: Yes, father.
8: You say that Laban did nothing to stop them?
7: No, father.
8: All right. Go to your mother and your Aunt Rachel and tell them to meet me out in the field. Hurry. You see what has happened. Laban has turned against me, treating me badly, trying to cheat me. But the God of my fathers has still prospered me.
4: What should we do?
8: God has spoken to me and told me to take us all back to Canaan. Will you go?
4: We will go where you go.
9: Yes, there's nothing for us here. Our father has treated us like strangers as well.
2: First he sold us to you, then he spent all of the money you paid for us.
9: God has taken our father's wealth from him, and now it belongs to us and our children.
2: Do whatever God has told you to do.
8: Very well. Go back to our camp and pack everything. We'll leave as soon as I can join you. And we won't tell Laban.
2: Did they get away?
3: Yes. Jacob waited until the busiest time of the year, shearing time.
2: That's when they cut all the wool off the sheep, right?
3: Right. And that's when Jacob joined his family and they took off, driving their flocks before them. Jacob thought with their 3-day head start, they had a good chance of reaching safety before Laban ever knew they were gone. But there was something Jacob didn't know.
2: Leah?
9: What?
2: I was just thinking about Father.
9: What about him?
2: What do you think his most prized possession is?
9: Prized possession? Why, how would I know?
2: Take a guess.
9: Well, it certainly isn't us.
2: No. So what do you think it is?
9: I suppose... Well, it'd have to be the statues of his gods.
2: Good.
9: Why good?
2: I just wanted to be sure I heard him where he felt it most.
9: Heard him? What are you saying?
2: Oh, just that Father's prized possessions aren't in his possession anymore. Look.
9: You took his gods?
2: Yes.
9: Rachel, how could you?
2: You said yourself that Father has given us nothing. These statues are made of gold, and we deserve them.
9: But does Jacob know?
2: No, and I don't want him to. He doesn't believe in our father's gods, and he'd make me return them. It's all right, Leah. Father is so busy now, he'll never even notice they're gone.
3: But Rachel was wrong.
1: Gather the men. We'll chase him down. I'll teach him to steal from me.
3: The chase was on and lasted for 7 days. But finally, Laban caught up with Jacob, and he was furious.
1: You have stolen my gods from me.
10: No, I would not do such a thing.
1: Do you lie to me even now?
10: I did not take them. Search the camp. If anything of yours is here, I'll give it back without question, and the person who stole it shall die.
2: Die? Boy, Rachel must have freaked.
3: Well, if you mean she was scared, I'd say you're right. And she got even more scared as Laban tore apart Jacob's tent, then Leah's, then the servants, and found nothing. Finally, he came to Rachel's tent.
1: Rachel?
4: Father?
1: Is this how you greet me? Stand up.
4: I cannot, Father. I ask your pardon. I am ill and unclean.
1: Search the tent.
3: So Laban and his men tore apart Rachel's tent, too, and found nothing. By this time, Jacob was pretty upset.
10: Well, what did you find? What is my crime? You've chased after me like I'm a dog and have searched through everything. Now put what I stole out here for all to see and decide whose it is.
1: I've found nothing.
10: Nothing? Nothing! And you wonder why I wanted to leave you.
1: I am sorry, Jacob. You're right. I have treated you badly. Come now, let us make an agreement.
0: Agreement?
1: Yes. We'll set up a boundary to mark our lands so that you will stay in your territory and I will stay in mine.
3: Well, they each agreed not to attack each other. Then Laban kissed his daughters and grandchildren and returned home.
2: Wait a minute. What about the idols? How did Rachel get rid of them?
3: She didn't. She didn't keep sitting just because she was ill. She kept sitting because the idols were underneath her.
2: You're kidding.
3: Yeah?
2: That's so obvious. Why didn't Laban just make her get up?
3: Now, ironically enough, it was against his religion to touch a woman who was sick. Also, it was Rachel's way of showing disrespect for the idols.
2: Wow. I guess they got out of that fix.
3: Yeah, but as dishonest as Rachel was, a worse fix was waiting for them. They were now headed into Esau's territory.
2: Uh-oh.
3: Yeah. And you can be sure that right about then, a certain birthright and stolen blessing were at the top of his thoughts.
2: Why didn't they just go around Esau's territory?
3: Jacob's flocks and herds were too big. He'd be noticed. So he decided to take the offensive.
0: Zimran?
11: Yes, master?
0: Take a message to my brother Esau.
11: Yes, master.
0: Tell him, hello from Jacob. I have been living with Uncle Laban until recently, and now I own oxen, donkeys, sheep, and many servants. I have sent this message to inform you of my coming in hopes that you will be friendly to us and that we can live in peace.
2: I still think I would have tried sneaking around. That sounds pretty risky to me.
3: Now, Jacob figured it was better to contact his brother and be friendly than get caught sneaking through.
2: Well, did it work?
11: Master Jacob! Master Jacob!
0: Zimran, did you deliver my message to Esau?
11: Yes, master, just as you told me.
0: What did he say?
11: He is coming to meet you, and he is bringing with him an army of 400 men!

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1: Jason?
0: And lives are at stake.
2: If we move him, he dies.
1: And if you stay here, you all die.
0: Above all else, everyone wants to know...
3: What's going on?
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0: 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We always love hearing from you.
11: Esau was coming after Jacob with an army of 400 men?
12: Yeah.
11: What did Jacob do?
12: Well, the only thing he could do, try and protect himself.
13: Zimran, divide the camp. Take the women and children back and put the flocks in front. That way, if Esau attacks one camp, the other can escape.
14: Yes, master.
13: God of Abraham and Isaac, you told me to return to my family and my country. You said you would treat me well. I am not worthy of the loving kindness you have shown me again and again. When I left home, I owned nothing but a walking stick. And now I have enough for two camps. Please save me from my brother Esau. He's coming to kill all of us, even the mothers with their children. You promised to treat me well and make my descendants like the sands on the shore. Too numerous to count.
14: Master, the camp is being divided.
13: Good. Once that's done, prepare a gift for Esau.
14: A gift.
13: 220 goats. 220 sheep. 30 camels and their young. 50 head of cattle and 30 donkeys.
14: Donkeys.
13: Drive them on ahead, each group separated by a distance.
14: Yes.
13: When you meet my brother, you say to him, "These are a present to Master Esau from your servant, Jacob."
14: It shall be done, my lord.
13: Help me, O God of my fathers. Help me.
11: So he resorted to begging and pleading, huh?
12: No, Jacob was just trying to smooth things over with Esau before meeting him face to face.
11: Begging and pleading.
12: Well, if you were Jacob, you'd beg and plead too. You'd also protect your family by moving them to a safer position across the Jordan River, which Jacob did.
11: Yeah, that makes sense.
12: Well, the next morning, the camp was awakened by what sounded like thunder, but was really...
15: the army of Esau!
16: Quiet now, all of you!
17: We must go!
13: Line up as I told you, quickly!
14: Master! Esau and his men have pulled up. They're in position now to strike us and wipe us out!
13: Quiet! I will go and meet him.
15: No, Jacob, he'll kill you!
11: Please don't go, my love!
13: I must! It will be all right. Zimran, stay with them. Keep them well back.
14: Master, I... yes, master.
12: Jacob walked nervously out to meet his warrior brother, bowing low 7 times as he went, and each time calling out his brother's praises.
18: Esau, Lord of Edom, I bow before your greatness. Esau, Prince of Seir, I bow before your might. Esau, champion warrior, I bow before your skill in battle. Esau, bold hunter, I bow before your courage. Esau, leader of men, I bow before your wisdom. Esau, loved by all, I bow before your compassion. Esau, my brother, I bow before your mercy.
12: He ended up right in front of Esau. The tension was so thick you could cut it with a knife. Esau slowly got down from his horse.
18: Do with me as you will. Jacob!
14: My brother.
18: Esau, my brother. I am sorry. So sorry.
14: No, Jacob. I was a fool. Arrogant and rash. Let us put our past behind us, my brother, and live together in peace.
18: Yes. Yes, please.
14: Who are all these people with you?
18: My family and servants.
14: And the flocks I saw as I came?
18: They are gifts for you.
14: So many. Oh, brother, I have plenty. Keep what you have.
18: No, please. If I have pleased you, accept them. Oh, it is so good to see your face again. It is like seeing the face of God, because you have accepted me.
14: Oh, Jacob.
18: God has blessed me, and I have more than I need. Please take them.
14: Very well.
18: And now you must meet my family.
14: Yes. Yes! And then, my brother, we will all go home.
4: So the lesson Esau taught Jacob was about forgiveness.
12: Right. And just like God promised, they became great nations. Jacob's descendants were the Israelites, God's chosen people. Esau's descendants were the Edomites, and some of them became kings of Israel. The most famous being a guy named Herod.
4: The one who tried to kill baby Jesus?
12: Well, I'm glad you know that story, at least.
4: I'm glad I know this one now, too. Thanks for telling it to me, Mr. Walton.
12: You're welcome, Erica. And I hope you and Haley end up like Esau and Jacob. Friends.
4: Me too, I guess.
12: Just remember that God can heal even the worst of relationships between brothers and sisters.
4: Yeah.
12: Meanwhile, you need to be patient and loving. And the next time Haley does something bad to you, short sheet her bed.
4: Really?
12: No.
4: Uh-huh.
12: Kid believes anything I tell her.
2: Romans 12, verse 10 says, love each other like brothers and sisters. Give each other more honor than you want for yourselves. I think Jacob understood those ideas very well when he finally met up with Esau. And one reason might be because Jacob's experience with Laban helped him understand just how Esau felt. That's a good thing to remember if you're having problems with your brother or sister, or anybody for that matter. Like Jesus said, do unto others as you would have them do unto you. Well, that's all for now. If you ever want to write to us, we'd love to hear from you. Just send your card or letter to Odyssey, Colorado Springs, Colorado, 80995, or in Canada, write to Box 9800, Vancouver, BC, B6B4G3. And when you do, ask how you can get your own copy of today's episode. It's called Two Brothers and Bernard. That address again is Odyssey, Colorado Springs, Colorado, 80995. 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Two Brothers and Bernard was written and directed by Phil Lawler. Our production engineers were Dave Arnold and Bob Luttrell, and our executive producer, Chuck Bolte. And I'm Chris, hoping you'll join us again next time for more Adventures in Odyssey.
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19: This is Max Licato. Do you prepare for church worship? We're sadly casual when it comes to meeting God. Suppose you were invited to a Sunday morning breakfast at the White House. How would you spend Saturday night? Would you think about your questions and requests? Should we prepare any less for an encounter with the Holy God? Come to worship, prepared to worship. Pray and read the Word of God before you come, and come expecting God to speak. Then you'll discover the purpose of worship, to change the face of the worshiper. Paul writes in 2 Corinthians 3:18, "Our faces then are not covered. We all show the Lord's glory, and we are being changed to be like Him." God wipes away our tears, softens our furrowed brows, and touches our cheeks. He changes our faces as we worship.
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20: 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A simple, "You've got this," or "I'm praying for you," can turn a whole day around. God does that too, through scripture, through a song, through a friend. His words bring life, hope, and peace, just when you need them most. 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
26: This idea of taxes is not
27: Hi, friends. Welcome to In the Market with Janet Parshall. So glad we're going to spend the hour together. This hour, I guarantee you, is designed to help you think critically and biblically. And for the record, that is not a multiple choice test. It is a both and, not an either or. And we're going to start with just some basics, some absolutely transcendent, immutable, imperative that you understand them basics. Here's what the word says. It is appointed unto man once to die, and after that, the judgment. You and I have a 100% chance of dying, with the sole exception that if Jesus were to come tonight and harpazo, he would rapture up those who believe in him. And the dead in Christ would rise first, and then those who have accepted Christ as their personal Lord and Savior, believed in your heart that God has raised him from the dead, as the scripture said, then you are saved, then you will be raptured, harpazo. So it raises an interesting question of why there is this veil between the life now and the life that is to come. As you hear me say regularly here, this is not as good as it gets. So what if we could turn back the veil and peer into the future? A, would you want to do that? B, what do you think you would find? And C, if you were not given permission to step out of this life and into eternity, where real life begins, that's the Shadowlands, C.S. Lewis, where we live right now, would it change you dramatically? Well, that's what we're going to talk about this hour, near-death experiences, NDEs, because Michael Zigarelli, who is our guest, has written an entire book on this topic called Evidence for Heaven, Near-Death Experiences and the Mounting Case for the Afterlife. Now, Michael is the author of more than a dozen books on practical theology and leadership. He has social science degrees from Cornell and Rutgers, combined with theological training from Yale and Liberty. One of these things is not like the other. I'll let you sing that song. He is uniquely positioned to investigate the evidence for eternity. Currently, he's a research professor at Messiah University in Pennsylvania and maintains a YouTube channel where more than 3 million viewers across 130 countries have accessed his instructional video. So this is going to be interesting. Pull up your chair, make yourself comfortable, and let's talk about near-death experiences. Michael, the warmest of welcomes. Thank you for the gift of your time. Thank you for writing this book. I found it fascinating. And I will tell you, in full disclosure, I'm an agnostic on this topic. Trust but verify. I want to see a preponderance of evidence to use a legal standard. And yet, I am also checked in my thinking because I can turn to the scriptures and say, I think that was a near-death experience. Now, I'll get to that in a moment, but I want to start with you first because I want our friends listening all across the country to get to know you better. So you got a boatload of degrees from some pretty prestigious universities. Why in the world would you want to dig into this subject, particularly when you're dealing with practical theology and leadership?
0: Well, it's great to talk to you again, and such a joy to be on. So thanks for having me. Mm-hmm. But and you're right, I do have one of the world's oddest Master of Divinity degrees, 2 years at Yale and 2 years at Liberty. So it's progressive theology meeting Orthodox theology, and that, hopefully it's made me a little more conversant with more people out there. Mm-hmm. But actually, this whole question of what happens after you die, and is there evidence beyond religious texts, beyond religious traditions, beyond philosophical traditions, is there actual evidence for life after death? That started as a seminary paper for me, which then blossomed into a peer-reviewed journal article, which now has culminated in this book, Evidence for Heaven. And really, the impetus for a lot of it was I have plenty of people in my life, and I've known lots of people throughout my life, who consider the Bible to be basically inadmissible evidence. If you want to talk to me about some of the biggest questions in our existence, like what happens after you die, and what happens to our loved ones, and will we ever see these people again, and is there a God, what's the meaning of life, all these huge existential questions, they're not real interested in hearing from the perspective of anything they would consider to be religious or dogmatic. And so my research question's basically been, well, is there any other evidence beyond what we would see in faith-based type resources or beyond any kind of biblical evidence? Not to discount that, but to be able to speak to those who are not just agnostic about NDEs, but maybe agnostic about whether there's a God, whether there's an afterlife, or maybe even more than that, they're purely atheistic about it, claiming that no, actually there is no evidence of that. So my goal here was to kind of come at this as a detective, not as a prosecutor, not as a defense attorney, but just let's follow the evidence and see where it leads.
27: Wow. Has it changed you in the way you see the Lord, your personal spiritual life, or just theology in general?
0: That's a great question. I've been at this for about 4 years now on this project, and I think what it's done, because we're jumping a little bit ahead to some of the results, I think there's evidence for heaven. I think there's good, solid evidence, in fact. But what it's done for me, or to me, or through me, is I think it's given me a little more confidence than I had otherwise. I came at this as a skeptic with regard to these near-death experiences, this eyewitness evidence, allegedly. And that skepticism really turned to surprise over time. And it's, I think, reinforced my belief in an afterlife. It wasn't shaky to begin with, but I'm very much a case for Christ kind of guy. Mm-hmm. I mean, I'm left-brained, analytical, show me the evidence, show me the data. I'm a social scientist. That's what I do. That's what I've done for 30 years. And so so coming at this from that angle, and then finding that there is, in fact, it's far more likely than not that there's life after death from these data, that's really helped to reinforce my faith and my belief in consciousness surviving physical death.
27: Wow. I want to take a break at this point because I don't want to interrupt my next line of questioning. This is such a fascinating topic. So Michael Zigarelli is our guest. The book that he's authored is called Evidence for Heaven, Near-Death Experiences and the Mounting Case for the Afterlife. We're going to talk about multiple issues. There's story after story after story in the book. Some have excellent experiences, some do not. And there are some criteria that have to be established or at least speak to what is a near-death experience. And then at the end, as Michael was alluding to, he really dives deep into the pool of theology on this. And what does it say about what we know to be transcendent biblical truth? And as he said, is this going to be going forward a part of our apologetic to be able to say, yes, there is a preponderance of evidence. There is something supernatural after we die. And just think of the conversations that might start. More with Michael Zigarelli right after this.
1: Hi, I'm Johnny Erickson Tada. For most of my quadriplegic life, I've had to give up. I've had to surrender so many things, like the ability to use my hands or walk or run or go where I want to go when I want to go there. But you know what? For each precious thing I've surrendered, I have discovered a far greater satisfaction and joy. Just like Paul said in Philippians, for the sake of Jesus, I've discarded everything else, counting it all as nothing so that I might gain Christ. Really, friend, Jesus is worth it. He is ecstasy beyond compare, and it's worth leaving everything behind in order to draw closer to Him. Are you feeling the nudge to surrender something precious to the Lord? Can you do it for the sake of Christ? Well, let me assure you that what you lose will not even compare to the riches you will gain. Like I often say, there really are more important things in life than walking.
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6: Throughout the Bible, God repeats the instruction, do not fear, do not be afraid. God tells us not to fear circumstances, people, and not to fear things. But we are told, fear the Lord your God, serve Him only. This fear is not fright. The meaning of this kind of fear is reverence and awe for God. By placing our trust in the completed work of Jesus Christ, look at what God says He has done. Deuteronomy 31:8. The Lord Himself goes before you and will be with you. He will never leave you nor forsake you. Do not be afraid. Do not be discouraged.
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27: 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Author and professor Michael Zigarelli is with us. He's written the book Evidence for Heaven, Near-Death Experiences and the Mounting Case for the Afterlife. I was intrigued to read in the book, Michael, that really and truly people have been looking into this for quite some time now. And you start with Raymond Moody's inaugural study back in 1975. You also point out that he is the one who penned the term NDE, the near-death experience. So this has been going on for quite a long period of time. And then you say, and the rest of the book fleshes a lot of this out before you get to theological questions, you look at what you call the seven lines of evidence. And I think particularly for the skeptic, the seekers, the cynic, and the saved that are listening right now, it might be good for us to take a look at some of those lines of evidence. So you start with the evidence from history. I talked about this from 1975, but really there's been an interest in this almost since we walked out of the garden. Talk to me about this.
0: Yeah, that's exactly right. Near-death experiences did not begin in the modern day. They didn't begin in today's hospitals. They didn't begin in today's hospice facilities. We have ancient writings from many civilizations, China, India, Egypt, Greece, Rome, even the Americas, that report these out-of-body journeys and movement from darkness into light and encounters with spiritual beings and then a return to life, which bear a striking resemblance to the modern day accounts, and starting with Ray Moody's work in 1975 and over the last 50 years. I think the fascinating thing is that different cultures they kind of interpreted these events through their own cultural lens, but their core narrative is pretty consistent. And these are people groups, Janet, that had no communication with one another across continents. So I mean, this is a phenomenon that appears to be pre-cultural rather than something that was shaped by cultural narratives or religious traditions, and then people saw what they expected to see. It's the other way around, it seems. So, these are throughout history, and the investigation here ultimately uncovered seven different lines of evidence, the first of which is these kind of consistent reports throughout history.
27: Let me linger there for a minute, because as I was reading the 7 points in the book, I thought to myself, a lot of this, from my vantage point anyway, emanates from a kind of scriptural truth. So the fact that God has placed eternity in our hearts, I think, fingerprints us divinely for us to think about what happens beyond. The idea that you've simply become food for worms is repugnant, and I think people would like to think there's something more than that, but a hunger to know what, if anything, happens after we die, I think is placed there on purpose. I think God plants that seed so that we would seek him. So I'm not surprised that for millennia people have been looking at this. But then you said that the second evidence comes from consistent testimony. I referenced Moody earlier, 1975, but do we have anything in the annals of history that connotes that there is some kind of consistency in the reports? You just alluded to that a minute ago. So are there volumes written somewhere where I could go back through multiple centuries and say, wrote about it here, heard about it here, talked about it here?
0: Well, yeah, there are various writings over time, and we can look at it piecemeal, and various ethnohistorians have done that. But let me just give you a quick concrete example of what that looks like and how consistent these experiences are across history. So in Evidence for Heaven, in the book, we show this painting of what looks like one of these NDEs. I mean, it's a painting of a classic tunnel leading to a bright light, has spiritual beings in it. They're helping people into the tunnel and through the tunnel, and these people are mesmerized by the light. And lots of classic elements are in this painting, right? And so, okay, so what? You know, it's a painting. It's a depiction of NDEs. That's not evidence for heaven. That's evidence for nothing, thank you very much. Mm-hmm. Except, Janet, this painting, and if you read the book, you saw this. Mm-hmm, yes. This painting with all this classic NDE elements is from 500 years ago. I mean, it's currently hanging in a gallery in Venice, Italy, 5 centuries ago. This artist, his name is Hieronymus Bosch, who's a Dutch artist at the time, painted what essentially could have been my book cover in Evidence for Heaven. I mean, it's just extraordinary, the consistency of the phenomenology of this over time.
27: Wow. Fascinating. And if you get the book, friends, you'll be able to see it. Bosch had a very recognizable style, so you would see it immediately. Okay, so we talked about history, consistent testimony, corroborated testimony. How can an individual experience, just asking for friends here, how can an individualistic experience be corroborated by others?
0: Yeah, like if we were in a court of law and somebody were claiming that something happened, we'd want corroboration, we'd want independent verification of that claim rather than just believing this particular witness, right? That's what we mean by corroboration. But let me give you a few quick examples of how this shows up in some of these NDE accounts. So one woman, for example, said that she had floated near the ceiling during her surgery, very common report. And then while she was up there, she said she memorized a long serial number that was on top of a respirator in the operating room. And then another patient recalled that he saw a 1985 quarter on top of a cardiac monitor in the emergency room. And another said there's a red sticker on top of that ceiling fan up there on the part facing the ceiling. I saw it when I floated near the ceiling. Another patient says she saw a red shoe on the hospital roof as she drifted toward the sky. So, of course, staff checked each one of these, incredulous, doubting, but they found the serial number exactly as the woman had recited it, all 12 digits of it. They found the quarter. The date was accurate. They found the red sticker on the fan. They found the red shoe on the roof. These people were unconscious, Janet, at the time. But somehow they came back with this information that they simply should not have had, and ultimately that was independently verified. Can I give you a couple other examples?
27: Please do.
0: Yeah. So just pick out a couple from Europe here. In France, there was a woman who woke up after her surgery, and she not only accurately described her procedure, but also the amputation that was being performed simultaneously in the adjacent room. It was a guy's leg, it was in a yellow bag. I mean, there are all these stories from all over the world that are corroborated that are very, very difficult to dismiss.
27: What a place to take a break. There's so much in the book. I encourage you to read it for yourself. Do your own. Be a good Berean. What do I say in this program all the time? These were people of noble character, and they were testing all things. So test this out, because is this going to become a part of how we share in the 21st century the good news of the gospel of Jesus Christ? After all, death is a reality, but who conquered it is even more of a reality. Back after this.
8: That's the story of the gospel. And in four words, it's creation, fall, redemption, restoration. That's what kids need.
9: Kids are being shaped by stories every day. The question is, which story will define them? Hi, I'm Mark Gothier with Crew and Making Your Life Count. Matt Markin says the answer is the gospel, the true story of creation, fall, redemption, and restoration.
8: There's a big movement within children's ministry that is biblical, it's good, it's also mathematical, and it's what you might call the family ministry movement. It's that parents need to be the primary disciples of their kids. We can connect that back to Deuteronomy 6. That is theological, it's right, it's true. Many children grow up in a home without disciple-making parents. What are we to do with those children? To say that they don't matter, that they're not going to get that kind of discipleship at home?
9: Parents matter. And the church matters too. Even a few intentional moments can shape a child's life in lasting ways.
8: Well, that would have been me. That was me, you know? So no, we would never say that. This is why the church matters. So the Family Ministries movement has done a great job of spotlighting the role of parents. But I think we need to be careful that we don't diminish the 1 hour a week we might have with a child in the church, because every moment matters. So many of my formational discipleship hinge points could be boiled down to a handful of moments over the course of my childhood and my teenage years that were, again, like a few Lego bricks that came together that formed a foundation that was much stronger.
9: Never underestimate the power of one moment pointing a child to Jesus Christ. It could change everything. Learn more at crew.org/life.
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27: Evidence for Heaven, Near-Death Experiences and the Mounting Case for the Afterlife, brand new book by Michael Zigarelli, who's the author of more than a dozen books on practical theology and leadership. He is also currently a professor at Messiah University, research professor there. I want to go back to what you were just saying before, this idea of corroboration by people who can affirm a testimony, if I can use that word, of a person who's had an NDE, the serial number, the quarter, what's going on in the other room, etc. It would seem to me, because one of the pushbacks from the secular medical community, if I can put it in those words, would be that these near-death experiences are nothing more than the gasps of a dying brain. Well, that idea falls flat in his face. If you can say something where in your human condition, you could not possibly know what was going on in the room next to you or be able to see from the ceiling down perspective, a serial number on a piece of equipment. So before we even look at more of these lines of evidence, how is the general medical community responding to this? Because, you know, so much of this, you said something important and something that I applaud you for, Michael. You said that you are neither prosecuting or defense attorney, that you are simply going to follow the evidence where it leads. All of us have biases, and in the medical community, if you start with the presupposition that there is no God, you're going to dismiss this as a gasp of a dying brain. Because the research has been going on, at least in modern American medicine, since 75. Are you seeing a sea change in the medical community on this?
0: Yeah, that's a great question. And there's, some NDEs could, in fact, be the result of natural phenomena. And that's their presupposition. That's their starting point, as you're saying. But there are some brilliant people working on this in the neuroscience community. And they're suggesting hypothetical links to these natural phenomena, even finding brain signatures an hour after death, after the heart stops, after breathing stops. So they're finding that the brain continues to light up much later. And they're thinking, well, these might be markers of NDEs. So what we do in the book Evidence for Heaven is we do a bit of a deep dive into their work. I'm not going to give you the names of the researchers right now. I don't know that it would mean that much, but these are the brightest people in the field. And they are confident, Janet, that this so-called afterlife is all in our heads. I mean, that in fact, all human
27: no pun
0: experience,
27: intended.
0: Well, no, that's exactly what they mean, though.
27: I mean, yes.
0: All human experience, including near-death experience, arises from the brain, they would say. But now, having said that, they've not found any kind of causal connection between the brain and actual NDEs. You know, they might say it's oxygen deprivation, REM intrusion. They might say it's the brain's palliative attempt to survive, or any number of things. But they just have theories, lots of them. But frankly, what that implies is that we don't really know yet what's going on physiologically. I mean, if they knew, there wouldn't be so many theories, right? There wouldn't
27: exactly.
0: be so many medical theories.
27: Mm-hmm.
0: So
27: absolutely.
0: So we drill down into that a bit into the research, because again, this is research. I'm coming at this as a social scientist. We want to hear from both sides, hear the objections in their best light, and then see whether they measure up. And as you're saying, that the corroborated cases, that is a real challenge to the materialist worldview.
27: Mm-hmm. I would think so. Here's another one I found fascinating too. If someone says, describe something to you and you've never seen, well, that would catch my attention. So you talk about the line of evidence from the blind and children. Talk to me about this.
0: Yeah, well, there are NDE stories from the blind, and some people blind from birth who claim to have seen for the first time in their near-death experience, can tell you what was happening around them, can tell you what was happening while they were temporarily dead. And the best study out of, and this comes out of the University of Connecticut, Kenneth Ring is a psychology professor there, studied 31 blind subjects, 14 of whom were blind from birth, all of whom had NDEs, and found that the phenomenology that they report, very similar to what sighted individuals report, whether it's the tunnel, whether it's the light, whether it's the spiritual beings, the celestial landscape, you know, meeting deceased relatives or friends, any of those sorts of things, they can describe that. And some of them describe it before 1975, before the popular discussion of what NDEs were. They're talking about these exact same sorts of elements. So that's pretty fascinating when folks who are blind and never seen before can now start describing things accurately that happened around them and that allegedly happened in the afterlife. So yeah, that's another line of evidence, an important demographic to look at, people who are blind, as well as the children, as you were saying, lots of stories from children with regard to their near-death experiences. And it's odd. I mean, if kids had a dream, you know, you'd expect it, and it's just a projection of their brain. They'd report that they met people that were alive, right? Their parents or their teachers or coaches or friends or whomever. But they come back sharing similar stories to adults about tunnels and lights and beautiful places. And almost always they're talking about meeting deceased people. Sometimes people in their family that they've never met and never even knew before. So, I mean, stories of siblings they never met. They had died before the child had had this NDE. Stories of meeting grandparents they never knew. It's pretty probative evidence, and that carries a lot of weight with researchers who have been collecting these accounts for decades.
27: Wow. When we come back, I've purposely delineated out two of the lines of evidence because I think these are the most intriguing and the most compelling. One are the deathbed witnesses, and the other are the transformed lives. But I also want to get, and you put this at the end of the book, Michael, and in full disclosure, it was the first part of the book I read because I thought, I want to see what conclusions you had arrived at before I went and read the preponderance of evidence that are in all of the other chapters. And it does raise a series of theological questions. In fact, you wrote a brilliant piece that was entitled, and it goes right to the core of this, Near-Death Experiences and the Emerging Implications for Christian Theology. You wrote it for Christian Scholars Review. So I want to get into some of that when we get back. Brand new book by Michael Zigarelli called Evidence for Heaven. Back after this.
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8: Let's take a look at your forecast coming for the next couple of days. Tonight, lows to about 70 degrees, so it's going to remain relatively warm overnight tonight. And then for tomorrow, highs just the mid to upper 70s, so much cooler tomorrow. Chance of a little rain popping up later in the day tomorrow as well. Highs for Thursday, cooler still, mid-60s. Highs for Friday, cooler still, with highs only about 60 degrees. Looking at a good chance of rain Friday as well.
3: 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Refreshments will be served afterwards. 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

It is well, Jaden Lovick, as we begin this evening's Refresh. My name is Tom. Psalm 31, in verses 21 through 24. Blessed be the Lord, for he has shown me his marvelous kindness in a strong city. For I said in my haste, I am cut off from before your eyes. Nevertheless, you heard the voice of my supplications when I cried out to you. Oh, love the Lord, all you his saints, for the Lord preserves the faithful and fully repays the proud person. Be of good courage, and he shall strengthen your heart, all you who hope in the Lord.

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On this evening's Refresh, Bart Millard, I Stand Amazed. Psalm 34, verses 1 through 3. I will bless the Lord at all times. His praise shall continually be in my mouth. My soul shall make its boast in the Lord. The humble shall hear of it and be glad. Oh, magnify the Lord with me, and let us exalt his name together. It's a word or a song of praise or doxology. This is Stars Go Dim.

0: 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Every word recorded, every eye roll saved, every bad decision replayed. God already sees it all, and He isn't shocked. He knows the thing you wish you could take back, and He still moves toward you. That's why forgiveness isn't a bonus, it's oxygen. If regret feels heavy today, bring it to Jesus. He already knows, and He still loves you. 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
1: Ooh.

Amazing Grace, My Chains Are Gone. That's Chris Tomlin on this evening's Refresh. Psalm 67. God, be merciful to us and bless us, and cause His face to shine upon us. Selah. That Your way may be known on earth, Your salvation among all nations. Let the peoples praise You, O God. Let all the peoples praise You. Oh, let the nations be glad and sing for joy, for You shall judge the people righteously and govern the nations on earth. Selah. Let the peoples praise You, O God. Let all the peoples praise You. Then the earth shall yield her increase. God, our own God, shall bless us. God shall bless us, and all the ends of the earth shall fear Him.

Some things in life come with two handles. They were never meant to be carried alone. That's why God gives us people, not to fix us, to hold us up, to pray when we're tired, to remind us what's true when we forget. If you're carrying too much today, say something. And if someone around you looks heavy, step in. Some things come with two handles. Grab one. Let someone else grab the other. Way, Truth, Life Radio. 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

Gary Jobe, Be Still My Soul. Ever wonder if one person can truly make a difference? After the king's deadly edict, Mordecai urged Esther to use her influence and risk her life to stop the destruction of her people. Coming on tonight's Insight for Living, Chuck Swindoll will show us how God uses individuals to change the course of history. Are you ready to step into the role God has prepared for you and make an impact beyond what you can imagine?

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1: Partly cloudy this evening, a slight chance of showers and thunderstorms before 9 o'clock, overnight low of about 70. And then Wednesday, starting out cloudy, a chance of showers and thunderstorms, then showers and possibly a thunderstorm after 11 a.m., a high of about 83. Then Wednesday night, cloudy during the early evening, then becoming partly cloudy, a low of about 49, and partly sunny and cooler Thursday, a high near 65.
2: Everyone loves a hero, but most heroes don't feel like one when the moment arrives. Today on Insight for Living, Chuck Swindoll continues his study of Esther, and he'll bring us to a pivotal crossroads in her story. One person, one moment, one impossible choice. Chuck explores what it really means to stand alone when everything is at stake, and why God may have placed you exactly where you are for such a time as this. Chuck titled his message, Thinking and Saying What's Right, Regardless.
3: For Esther's people in Persia, life had turned bleak overnight. Because of a wicked plan born in the anti-Semitic mind of a man named Haman, every Jew in the nation was suddenly living on borrowed time. Think of it. Before the year was out, their epitaphs would be chiseled in stone. What a frightening thought. The capital city of Susa was thrown into a state of confusion and panic. Can this really be true? Can there be anyone who could change the plan, or delay it, or completely abolish it? The Jews were absolutely devastated. Today we pick up the account in the book of Esther, chapter 4. I'll be reading this passage from the New American Standard Bible. Chapter 4, verse 1 begins, When Mordecai learned all that had been done, he tore his clothes, put on sackcloth and ashes, and went out into the midst of the city and wailed loudly and bitterly. He went as far as the king's gate, for no one was to enter the king's gate clothed in sackcloth. In each and every province where the command and decree of the king came, there was great mourning among the Jews, with fasting, weeping, and wailing, and many lay on sackcloth and ashes. Then Esther's maidens and her eunuchs came and told her. And the queen writhed in great anguish. And she sent garments to clothe Mordecai, that he might remove his sackcloth from him. But he did not accept them. Then Esther summoned Hatak from the king's eunuchs, whom the king had appointed to attend her, and ordered him to go to Mordecai to learn what this was and why it was. So Hatak went out to Mordecai to the city square in front of the king's gate. Mordecai told him all that had happened to him and the exact amount of money that Haman had promised to pay to the king's treasuries for the destruction of the Jews. He also gave him a copy of the text of the edict which had been issued in Susa for their destruction, that he might show Esther and inform her, and to order her to go into the king to implore his favor and to plead with him for her people. Now, verse 13. Then Mordecai told them to reply to Esther, Do not imagine that you in the king's palace can escape any more than all the Jews. For if you remain silent at this time, relief and deliverance will arise for the Jews from another place, and you and your father's house will perish. And who knows whether you have not attained royalty for such a time as this. Then Esther told them to reply to Mordecai, "Go, assemble all the Jews who are found in Susa, and fast for me. Do not eat or drink for 3 days, night or day. I and my maidens also will fast in the same way. And thus I will go in to the king, which is not according to the law. And if I perish, I perish." So Mordecai went away and did just as Esther had commanded him.
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4: In an overpopulated world, how easy it is to underestimate the significance of one. I mean, let's face it, there are so many people doing so many things that are so important, and they are so gifted. 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What can I, as a single individual, contribute to the great, vast, overwhelming needs of our world? I like the way Edward Everett Hale put it. I am only one, but still, I am one. I cannot do everything, but still, I can do something. And because I cannot do everything, I will not refuse to do the something that I can do. What a great statement in a world like ours. There is only one you. Only one person with your exact heritage, precise series of events in the pilgrimage and sufferings of life that have brought you to this hour. Only one with your personal convictions, your makeup, your skills, your appearance, your touch, your voice, your style, your mark. Only one. History and biblical truth are full of accounts of individuals who have made a difference. Think of the military battles that were won because of one person. Think of the artists and the contribution of their lives, whether Michelangelo or Da Vinci or Brahms or Beethoven. Think of the scientific geniuses, the technological experts that have made a contribution that have changed the course of history. Think of the preachers, the clergymen, the ministers, down through time, that stood alone in the gap and made a difference. You say, yeah, but wait a minute. Those are all incredible people. Those are sort of genius types. Granted, some are. Some were. When I read God's Word, I don't find a series of stories about great crusades and citywide revivals and mass meetings and God's attention upon an entire country or an entire community. I find one person here who made a difference and set the pace or cut a swath or stood in the gap and made the way. It's an account from Genesis to Revelation of how God's hand was on one man or one woman in an era, and as a result, history was made. Listen to some verses that declare this. For the eyes of the Lord move to and fro throughout the earth that he may strongly support those whose heart, singular, is completely his. 2 Chronicles 16:9. Now the Lord saw, and it was displeasing in his sight, that there was no justice. And he saw that there was no man, and was astonished that there was no one to intercede. Isaiah 59:15-16. Roam to and fro through the streets of Jerusalem, and look now and take note, and see in her open squares if you can find a man, if there is one who does justice, who seeks the truth, then I will pardon her, Jeremiah 5:1. And I searched for a man among them who should build up the wall and stand in the gap before me for the land, that I should not destroy it. But I found no one. Ezekiel 22:30. One more. They forgot God, their Savior, who had done great things in Egypt, awesome things by the Red Sea. Therefore, he said that he would destroy them had not Moses, his chosen one, stood in the breach before him to turn away his wrath from destroying them. Only one missionary gets into an area and a tribe is reached. Only one statesman stands alone and a country is saved. Only one strong-willed and determined citizen says, I stand against this evil. And a community changes its direction. And a city follows suit. All of this is a perfect introduction for the fourth chapter of the book of Esther, which we are studying. Unusual book, because it never once mentions the name of God per se. He's woven through the tapestry of all the chapters, admittedly, but he has never once declared. He is working through the lives of individuals, but his name is never once mentioned specifically in all the book of Esther. Remember the background to where we are today? The Jews have been threatened with extermination. Wicked Haman has influenced the king, King Ahasuerus, the king of Persia. And he has said to the king, because of this plan I have set up, it is possible for me to pour this money into your treasuries and for us to rid the land of these people who will not bow down and worship you as the king. Agree with me and we will set a date. Sure enough, Ahasuerus gave him the okay and plans were underway. Look at verse 13 of chapter 3. And you'll see it in one verse. Letters were sent by couriers to all the king's provinces to destroy, to kill, and to annihilate all the Jews, both young and old, women and children, in one day, the 13th day of the 12th month, which is the month Adar, and to seize their possessions as plunder. That's the plan. It has the makings of the worst kind of Holocaust. The Jews will no longer be in our land. We'll be rid of these people. In case you wonder what impact it had on the community, look at the last word in the third chapter, confusion. While Haman and Ahasuerus sat over their drinks at the table in the palace, the Jews wandered in bewilderment and disillusionment, wondering, how can we continue? How can we exist? You talk about time for one person, but who could do it? I mean, this is in the days of the laws of the Medes and the Persians, and when an edict was set forth, it was final. Nobody changed the plan. Certainly no Jew. What a day for a heroic patriot to step forward, and her name is Esther. Follow the story as we find the response of the people, beginning at verse 1 of chapter 4. They are lost in mourning and weeping. When Mordecai learned all that had been done, he tore his clothes, put on sackcloth and ashes, and went out into the midst of the city and wailed loudly and bitterly. We read of sackcloth and ashes, but it's seldom explained to us. It was common in those days to wear loose-fitting, dark-colored garments made of goat's hair, and they hung on you like a large gunny sack. When in bankruptcy, or in mortal loss, or living with a dread disease, or having buried a family, or a mate, or a child, or having gone through some terrible disaster in one's home, or in one city, the people would commonly wear these dark, coarse clothes. And they would take ashes and get fists full of them and would throw them on themselves so that they would be covered with them and appear as unclean. or they would even sit in the midst of a cold ash heap and throw the ashes on themselves as an expression of their grief. In our land, we do not express our sorrow and mourning. We hold it in. Even when a president is assassinated, there is a dark veil that hangs over the face of the First Lady, now a widow, and we don't even see her tears. And people speak graciously and gratefully of her strength in time of mourning. Not so in the East. You and I have seen many pictures, often on television, of great mobs as they push a casket through the crowd, and they scream and they cry out and they speak verses from their sacred word, and they claw at the casket and they wail and they mourn. That's what is here. This is in Persia. Mordecai holds nothing back, and in sackcloth and ashes, he stumbles toward the gate of the palace. But he isn't allowed in because he's considered unclean. Verse 2, he went as far as the king's gate, for no one was to enter the king's gate clothed in sackcloth. One wonders if he has in mind the hope of getting the attention of the queen. For it's doubtful she knew much, if anything, of this edict. She lives in the secluded environment, the indulgence of that lovely palace. She doesn't concern herself with the people of the streets. He thought, if only I could get her attention. It isn't just in Susa, the capital. In each and every province where the command and decree of the king came, there was great mourning among the Jews, and fasting and weeping and wailing, and many lay on sackcloth and ashes. It's a picture of incredible mourning and loss and sorrow. Have you noticed, by the way, how suffering brings a people together? It forces us to grab hands and shoulders with one another and to pull together. Suffering never ruined a nation. Affluence does, but not suffering. Not hardship. It pushes everybody to the same level with the same goal of survival. And so these Jews weep and wail and fast together. Esther's maidens and her eunuchs came and told her, I'm sure they mentioned the presence of Mordecai at the palace gates. The queen writhed in great anguish. Remember, this is her home. These are her roots. She wonders who's died. What's been lost? Why the sorrow? She can't speak to Mordecai directly. She sent garments to clothe Mordecai that he might remove his sackcloth from him. She hopes that perhaps in a change of clothing, he would be allowed entrance and she could dialogue with him about what had happened. He refused them, would not accept them. Then Esther summoned Hathach from the king's eunuchs, I'm sure one of the runners, one of her trusted assistants, whom the king had appointed to attend her, and ordered him to go to Mordecai to learn what this was and why it was. She doesn't know. She has no idea. So Hathach went out to Mordecai to the city square in front of the king's gates, and Mordecai, watch carefully, told him all that had happened to him and the exact amount of money that Haman had promised to pay to the king's treasuries for the destruction of the Jews. First time she ever heard this. He also gave a copy of the text of the edict which had been issued in Susa for their destruction, that he might show Esther and inform her. I am impressed with the accuracy with which Mordecai carries out his job. He informs her of all that had happened. He specifies the exact amount of money in the deal. And he even sends along a text of the edict. He says, have her read this. This is with the king's signet from the king's ring. This is exactly what he has said. Why do I make such a point of this? Because we live in a day of hearsay. How few there are who pass along information that is exact and precise and reliable. Do you? When you are asked your response to a certain issue that has to do with information that could hurt or hinder another, are you very careful with what you say? Do you have the facts? Do you present texts? Do you prove the information to be exactly right? I hope so. Time couldn't allow me to name the people who have been hurt by rumor and innuendo and exaggeration and hearsay. Maybe you as well. Forgive this personal illustration, but it happens to me a lot. I had a fellow write me this last week, and he said, tell me when you almost committed suicide. I heard this past week that when you spoke to name the group that you had mentioned that you had almost taken your life. Well, I thought back, and when was that? I have never almost taken my life. And I remembered speaking in a group, and I spoke of some strains and difficulties in ministry, and I'm sure the person who heard that read into that a little more than I ever even implied. And it makes a lot better story if Swindoll's about to take his life. And he decided that that's really what I meant. It's not what I meant. Up in the Northwest, word is out that I'm divorced. And so rather regularly, I have to send word up there. I have never married before. If you knew how young I was when I married the first time, you'd know that I'd had been a child groom to have married before. This is the same woman that's been willing to stay with me all these years. That's the amazing thing. That's what's remarkable. Be careful what you say about an individual. Be careful how you say it. Be careful that the person gets the right message. Review it. Give proof or be quiet. Mordecai knows that he has put the issue on the line for Esther, and he knows if she acts on this, it could mean her life. This is no time for rumor. In fact, the last of verse 8 says, order her to go into the king to implore his favor and to plead with him for her people. Tell her that's what she's to do. No one knows she's Jewish. No one will know until she says it. Now, there's the hook. Does one person make a difference? Would that Jewess make a difference to the nation? Would anyone have more the ear of the king than the queen? James Hastings writes, Mordecai contemplated this bitter necessity. He gazed upon it till his eyes were a fountain of tears. He studied the situation till the iron entered into his very soul. Then he made his appeal to Queen Esther to stand forward as the savior of her people. I'm certain that when he saw Hathach and when he stood there in his sackcloth and ashes, he thought, this is the moment. This is my only chance. Tell Esther to stand in the gap. Tell her to stand alone. Hathach comes back, verse 9, and relates Mordecai's words to Esther. Esther spoke to Hathach and ordered him to reply to Mordecai. Now, before I read it, let's not be too harsh with Esther. And before you sit there feeling like a Nathan Hale or Patrick Henry, that you would have never responded like that, remember, you're surrounded by friends in a very comfortable place in the daylight. And there are no armed soldiers outside, and there was no threat on your race. Just remember, you are in a very protected situation, in a bubble of security. How easy for all of us to be brave when we're all together. Let's not be too harsh with her first response. I can identify, I can understand it. Esther said, verse 11, all the king's servants and the people of the king's provinces know that for any man or woman who comes to the king, to the inner court, who is not summoned, he has but one law, that he be put to death, unless the king holds out to him the golden scepter so that he may live. And I have not been summoned to come to the king for these 30 days. I mean, I haven't even seen the man I don't even know what his feelings are toward me now. I'm not sure I can do that. It's a dilemma. You see, Mordecai knew Esther. He had reared her. He had trained her. He knew how far he could push. He knew her character. You have occasions in your life, brief vignettes, little windows of time, where you can step forward and tell your children to be brave. Step forward and do it. There are times when you must call upon your children to stand alone and to trust them to do it.
2: 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I'm Bill Meyer. Chuck Swindoll continues to share his thoughts on thinking and saying what's right, regardless. 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
1: 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Ephesians chapter 2, verses 8 and 9. For by grace you have been saved through faith, and that not of yourselves. It is the gift of God. Not of works, lest anyone should boast. Coming very shortly, Michael Youssef, and leading the way, he will be looking at how grace connects you with the God of the universe.
5: Someone has observed that after thousands of years of struggling, we have advanced to the point where we have locks and bolts and alarm systems to guard us and our property while we sleep, whereas the natives in the jungle sleep in open-air huts with no doors at all. Sometimes defining progress can be tricky. Is it progress when we are so busy that we don't have time for God in the morning or time to read our children a story at night? It's a good exercise to stop and examine our lives and ask, am I making progress in the things that really matter? This is David Jeremiah encouraging you to get on the road to new life. 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
1: Partly cloudy this evening, a slight chance of showers and thunderstorms before 9 o'clock, overnight low of about 70. And then Wednesday, starting out cloudy, a chance of showers and thunderstorms, then showers and possibly a thunderstorm after 11 a.m., a high of about 83. Then Wednesday night, cloudy during the early evening, then becoming partly cloudy, a low of about 49, and partly sunny and cooler Thursday, a high near 65.
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8: I want to tell you, for the God of the universe to give His grace freely is truly unique. For the God of the universe to save sinners by grace alone, no strings attached, goes against every human instinct. What is this grace and how it is given with no strings attached? When you understand this message, you'll understand the entire Christian faith from beginning to end, because that word grace summarizes the Christian faith.
7: Okay, you've probably heard or maybe even asked the question, what must I do to be saved? Throughout generations, people have tried to discover that one thing that must be done or accomplished to satisfy God, to enter heaven. Well, that's just not how God works, as we'll hear today from Dr. Michael Youssef on this episode of Leading the Way. You see, it is only through the awesomeness of God's grace that the gates of heaven will open for anyone. Here's Dr. Michael Youssef to begin today's episode of Leading the Way.
8: During a British symposium or a conference on religion, experts from around the world were gathered at Oxford University to debate the subject, what, if any, belief that was unique to the Christian faith. That was the title of the conference. And they began by eliminating all the possibilities. First, the incarnation. And many people from other religions said, well, you know, we have our gods, stories of our gods appearing in human flesh. So they went down the list, miracles. Well, everybody claimed all kinds of

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2: Partly cloudy this evening. A slight chance of showers and thunderstorms before 9 o'clock. Overnight low of about 70. And then Wednesday, starting out cloudy, a chance of showers and thunderstorms, then showers and possibly a thunderstorm after 11 a.m., a high of about 83. Then Wednesday night, cloudy during the early evening, then becoming partly cloudy, a low of about 49, and partly sunny and cooler Thursday, a high near 65.
3: Do the mistakes of your past still haunt you in the present? Do you sometimes feel as if your sins are so grievous, even God can't forgive you? Today on Turning Point, Dr. David Jeremiah has a word of encouragement for you as he shares some reassurance of God's grace and forgiveness from the Psalms. From God, I Need Some Answers, here's David to introduce his message, How Can I Be Truly Forgiven?
4: Well, from Psalm 32 and Psalm 51, we enter into the episode of David and his sin and how he sought forgiveness and what happened before and after that took place. During these days, we've been focusing on the Psalms, and we have taught many of them during these past days here on the radio. But I'd like to suggest to you that in a world that can often feel barren and uncertain and lonely, you need to go back to the Psalms and find the roadmap to step into biblical and true flourishing. So we've written this book called Five Psalms for a Flourishing Life, and it features Psalm 1, Psalm 23, Psalm 46, Psalm 91, and Psalm 103. And it is timeless truth found within these Psalms that can lead you into a life that is connected to God, the one who can transform your wilderness experience and give you peace. I'd love to give you this 236-page hardback book. I'll send it to you when you reciprocate and